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That was Glenn Campbell with Gentle on My Mind on Tintinabulations. Thanks so much for tuning in today at KZSU 90.1 FM Stamford. And we have one last song for you until the fall. So we're going to close it out with some David Bowie.

rock and roll suicide. You're too old to lose it, too young to choose it.

0: Gavel to Gavel coverage. Your Palo Alto City Council is on the air, 90.1 KZSU Stanford. Vince Larkin coming to you live, Gavel to Gavel, as we kick off the month of June. Very important month because this is the budget month. We have three broadcasts this month with the projected passing of the budget on the 15th. We are on live tonight. Also, the Stanford commencement is beckoning, as well as the World Cup is coming up. So a lot happening right now. And we got a really warm day. This is the warmest of the week. And of course, people are always concerned about fire danger and that sort of thing. But tonight, the City Council will meet to hold a study session on the flock safety with automated license plate recognition. The council will also discuss plans for car-free California Avenue and the implementation of Senate Bill 79, which allows greater housing density near public transit. The meeting is about to begin tonight on election eve here in for the California primary. Those wishing to participate by Zoom can do so by dialing 669-900-6833 and using that meeting ID 362-027-238. There's other events this week. There's a council finance meeting, an economic development meeting, utility advisory commission, and architectural review board all on the docket for this week, as well as, of course, the election tomorrow. Right now, it's a very, very close race for governor. It's a three-way race. Two Republican candidates were in locally here this weekend, Steve Hilton and Chad Bianco. It looks like it is a very close race with Becerra out in front with a very close race. Different polls showing Steyer and Hilton neck and neck for that second spot. It's a jungle primary, so you could end up with, it's the top two vote getters. Also a lot of media attention for that mayoral race in Los Angeles as well. So a lot going on as we are, and of course the big focus here in Palo Alto is also passing that budget, which will be this month. And they're confident they can do it by the 15th, which is very exciting. It is the top of the bottom of the hour. 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Gavel to Gavel coverage is on the air. The World Cup is just less than a fortnight away now, and there are games at Levi. There are games that will also conflict with the Stanford commencement. So if you're in town or coming into town, be cautious of heavy traffic and that sort of thing, because there is a game, games at Levi as well. So a lot going on. 90.1 KZSU Stanford. Let's go live to Gavel coverage.
1: Thank you, Madam Clerk. Good evening. I'm going to call to order the June 1st, 2026 meeting of the Palo Alto City Council. Madam Clerk, would you please call the roll?
2: Of course. Vice Mayor Stone?
3: Here.
2: Councilmember Burt?
4: Here.
2: Mayor Vinker?
5: Here.
2: Councilmember Lithgow-Haynes?
6: Here.
2: Councilmember Liu?
7: Here.
2: Councilmember Rechtel?
8: Here.
2: Councilmember Lowing?
9: Here.
2: For the record, all present.
1: Thank you. It's hard to believe we're already in June, but that means that tonight is the first of our last three meetings before our council summer break. So our options for adding a meeting are very limited, so hopefully we can get through all the city's work in these three meetings. Assuming we do, our last meeting will be 2 weeks from tonight, and we will recess formally, although the work continues, just not on the dais. And we will reconvene on August 10th. Because of the unusual 2026 calendar, where there are five Mondays in August, which is somewhat rare, combined with the first Monday in September being Labor Day, we are moving our three August meetings to the 10th, 17th, and 20th.

0: As Pride Month, but this year is very special because Palo Alto is holding its very first Pride celebration this Sunday here on King Plaza at City Hall, and we hope you all can join us from 3 to 6 p.m. because it's about time that we celebrated this community and committed to keeping them safe and creating a sense of belonging. So I would like to first thank the youth who spearheaded this event and the adults who supported them from YCS and other organizations. It has been an absolute joy and a privilege working with all of you and with Councilmember Lithcott-Hames in the planning meetings that I could manage to get to. So would any of you on the planning committee who are present please stand so that we can thank you? I see a few. All right, thank you so much. And to celebrate, we have ordered a new updated inclusive intersex flag that has been placed on the dais today for the first time to celebrate Pride Month. And we will be raising the new flag at the celebration on Sunday. So I'll have more to say then, but for now, I would like to ask my colleague, Councilmember Julie Lithcott-Hames, to please read the proclamation.
1: Thank you, Madam Mayor. And if I may make one slight edit to your comments, the Sunday event is actually 2 to 5, not
0: Thank
1: 3
0: you.
1: To 6. You're welcome. All right. Proclamation honoring June 2026 as LGBTQIA+ Pride Month. Whereas the first Pride Parade took place in New York City on June 28, 1970, on the one-year anniversary of the Stonewall Uprising, inspiring similar parades and events across the country during the month of June. And whereas in 1999, June was declared as Gay and Lesbian Pride Month by President Clinton, formalizing a decades-long tradition of honoring and celebrating the LGBTQ+ community. And whereas the City Council of the City of Palo Alto recognizes and proclaims the month of June 2026 as Pride Month to affirm that people who identify as LGBTQ+ are welcome in Palo Alto to live, work, and play, and to commit to supporting visibility, dignity, and equality for LGBTQ+ people in our diverse community. And whereas Palo Alto will observe Pride Month with its first Pride event on June 7th, 2026 to honor the history of the LGBTQ+ movement and to support the rights of LGBTQ+ citizens to experience equality and freedom from discrimination. And whereas the Intersex Inclusive Progress Pride flag builds on previous designs to maximize intersectional representation and is currently the most accepted standard as a symbol of pride, inclusion, and support for LGBTQ+ people. And whereas all people are born equal in dignity, rights, and worth, and the City of Palo Alto calls upon the people of this community to embrace this principle and work to eliminate prejudice toward LGBTQ+ people everywhere it exists. And whereas LGBTQ+ individuals have had immeasurable impact on the cultural, civic, and economic success of our great city, and celebrating Pride Month enhances awareness, support, and advocacy for both Palo Alto's and the broader LGBTQ+ community, and is an opportunity to take action, engage in dialogue, and strengthen alliances to build acceptance and advance equal rights. Now, therefore, Vicky Vinker, Mayor of the City of Palo Alto, on behalf of the entire City Council, does hereby proclaim the month of June 2026 as Pride Month in support of the LGBTQ+ community. Be it further resolved that the Intersex Inclusive Progress Pride flag will be raised in the council chambers on this day, June 1, 2026, and in King Plaza on June 7, 2026, to celebrate Palo Alto's LGBTQ+ community and to affirm Palo Alto's commitment to ensuring that all LGBTQ+ persons feel safe and welcome here, whether they live in, work in, or are visiting Palo Alto.
0: Thank you, Council Member. Is there anyone who is on the Planning Committee who would like to say a couple words? If so, you are welcome to. If not, oh, please. It's Iris. Yeah, if you can come up to the podium and thank you.
2: I was expecting to speak during public comment, but I'll keep this short. I would just like to say, as a member of the queer community and as one of the youth that was in charge of planning this event, I'm just so grateful that we were able to get this event going before I left for college. I think that this has been really inspiring to a lot of youth that I know. They really do appreciate how much the city has listened to them, and they really just appreciate feeling heard. I think

0: especially with like the federal government treating us like marginalizing us as a community, I think it's great to know that decency and empathy is still alive and well in Palo Alto. So thank you very much.
1: Thank you. Anyone else? If not, we'll take a photo and invite anyone who participated in the event and wants to join us to come on up to the dais. Iris, if you and the others, Michelle.
2: One KCSU Stanford, now they're having the photo with the city council. I mentioned we have a large consent calendar item calendar tonight, has many items. There is that study session on the Flock automated license plate recognition technology that is from 6:20 to 7:20 tonight. They get into the consent calendar items. Then we have action items tonight. There's three of them that should take us about 11 o'clock or so. Adoption of a community development block grant for fiscal year 2026-2027 annual action plan, approving the use of CDGB funds for the fiscal year from recommended by the Human Relations Commission. Item number 15. 16 is the outdoor activation standards, pre-approved parklet plans, and public space design concept for car-free portion of California Avenue, and adopt an ordinance amending the sign code for streamlining permitting of signs in conjunction with a parklet. Then item number 17 is receive updates and provide direction to staff on implementation of Senate Bill 79 and work related to the downtown housing plan, adoption of two temporary ordinances implementing SB 79, adopting a transit-oriented development, combining district and certain sites, governmental code, and authorizing planning and development services director to make corresponding updates for the zone map. Then we'll get into adjournment. Let's go live to more gavel-to-gavel coverage of your Palo Alto City Council.
3: No changes this evening, Mayor.
1: Okay, excellent. So we'll move on to public comment on matters not on the agenda. Madam Clerk, how many speakers do we have?
4: We have two requests to speak for items not on the agenda.
1: Okay.
4: And our first speaker is Iris B.
0: I was actually just about to ask if I can be taken off the guest speaker, because I already just spoke. So if you could do me a favor and just take me off, that'd be great. Thank
4: you. Our next speaker is David C.
5: Hello, Mayor and City Council. My name is David Cole. I'm with Carbon Free Palo Alto. I'm following up on a letter I recently sent to the Council and the UAC regarding the Buena Vista utility upgrade. In the initial project for Buena Vista, it was to be all new and all electric. And now, with that project fading away for, well, they didn't really say, they're going to at least do a utility upgrade. This utility upgrade will include the gas utility. This is misguided and needs to be redesigned for better protection of the residents' health, safety, while reducing ongoing future costs and the reduction of greenhouse gas emissions. The project should be fully electric as originally planned, while the current dual fuel approach may seem practical on the surface, it will ultimately increase long-term cost for both residents and the city. Furthermore, it places undue financial burden on the community members who can least afford it, perpetuating historical inequities of lower-income folks. Even if they're on rate assistance, that means the rest of us ratepayers will pay for this, which is a stranded asset that's being installed as a temporary measure. The grant should be enough to cover for all electric appliances, and then we would reduce the cost of replacing those appliances later with the air district rules that are coming shortly. And to get gas out of a mobile home is a really big safety issue for health and fire and carbon monoxide and everything else. I'm not sure how the city overlooked this. With all the attention we pay to health and safety and greenhouse gas emissions, this needs to be revisited. Thank you so much.
4: And that concludes public comment for items not on the agenda.
1: All right, well, thank you very much, Madam Clerk. We will move on to council member questions, comments, and announcements. Who came on first? Councilmember Lowing?
3: I just want to say one more time, congratulations to Chief Reifschneider, our new chief, where he was sworn in on Thursday afternoon with a huge crowd of uniformed police folks from all over the place. It went very well, and now he can make all the decisions he wants because he's official. So it's a great event. Thanks, and congratulations.
1: Councilmember Burt.
6: So thank you. I'd just like to recognize a really outstanding event that the Palo Alto Community Foundation put on last week, which was really focused on youth mental health and well-being. There was an outstanding a panel of members of primarily youth members of our community, chaired by Dr. Shashank Joshi. And it really had just wonderful insights. And the Community Foundation announced a matching grant toward funding of the Alcove Center, $25,000 matching grant on top of the $100,000 contribution that they're making as an organization. So community members hopefully will step forward and exceed that goal. And then lastly, I want to recognize and ask that we can adjourn the meeting in the memory of Clarence B. Jones, who was one of, we were fortunate to have him as a member of our community for a long while, but he really was the last living member of Dr. Martin Luther King's strategic advisors. He was his personal attorney for many, many years, and his principal speechwriter. There was a recent documentary calling him the baddest speechwriter in the world, and it was really a blessing to have him in our community to inspire our youth over a good number of years, and it's a great loss.
1: Councilmember Lithcott-Hames.
7: Thank you, Madam Mayor. Just to continue our conversation about it being Pride Month, wonderful proclamation issued today. I just want to thank everybody who's played a role, from city staff who've worked tirelessly to our youth who have really led the way, to a number of volunteers from community organizations or representing themselves in the effort. It has truly been an all-hands-on-deck approach. The event will be on Sunday from 2 to 5 right here at King Plaza. Hamilton will be closed between Bryant and Ramona so the crowd can gather safely and in big numbers. Be a lot of organizations tabling there. There's going to be live performances, both music and dance and drag. And I think it's going to be a very special for our first event. I do want to acknowledge our sponsors. Couldn't have done this without the folks that came through to support it financially, starting with the city, Palo Alto Recreation Foundation, Palo Alto Weekly, Stanford Medicine, Coupa Cafe, Jennifer DiBrianza and Jesse Dorogusker, Grocery Outlet Palo Alto, Kaiser Permanente, Palo Alto Community Fund, Rivian, Society of Heart's Delight, Stanford University, and Sutter Health. And the other thing I was going to mention, unless the vice mayor was going to mention his ribbon cutting. No, you do it. Good. I'm glad it happened, and now let's hear about it.
1: All right. Well, thank you, Councilmember Lithcott-Hames, for all you've done on the Pride event and for giving the thanks to and gratitude to all the people and sponsors. With that, Vice Mayor Stone, what were you up to while I was away?
8: Well, thank you, Madam Mayor. You kept me busy, so it was fun being able to fulfill my limited vice mayoral duties, and appreciate Councilmember Lithcott-Hames for the assist there. So I'll start then with that. We had a wonderful ribbon-cutting ceremony for Thursday Live that just kicked off this past Thursday on Cal Ave, our new event series down on California Avenue. It was really good turnout. We got very lucky with the weather. The rain cleared, and it was just gorgeous skies and a lot of, I think, just a lot of energy and excitement for the reactivation of the space and anticipation of the summer months coming up. And I believe the next one will be on June 25th. So come on out and celebrate then. And another, well, there was no ribbon to be cut, but at the 2 weeks ago, at the we kind of said goodbye to the Newell Road Bridge as we embark on about a year-long process of replacing that about 115-year-old bridge, and that really is the kind of the first step in the Reach 2 project. And so I was happy to speak there and represent both the City of Palo Alto and the San Francisco Creek Joint Powers Authority that I chair. One kind of also announcement from the JPA last Thursday, we just approved the Safer Bay project that has been many years in the making, so appreciate the city staff that has worked on that in addition to the JPA. And just finally, big congratulations to all the graduates that we're going to see in the city, both from Pali, Gunn, our middle schools, and everyone else who's graduating, mostly at the end of this week. So exciting week ahead, and yeah, back to you, Madam Mayor.
1: Well, thank you, Vice Mayor. As I announced at our last council meeting, I left directly from that meeting to travel to our sister city of Linköping, Sweden. I was a couple days behind our delegation since I wanted to be present for as much of our meeting on that Monday as possible, but it was still an absolutely magnificent visit. As some of you know, the city is about twice as big as ours, but has more than 10 times as many council members. 79, can you imagine? Their chambers kind of look like ours, except that the 79 council members sit out there, and the public sits up in a balcony. And unlike our nonpartisan council, they use their party identities, and they have seven. So if they can get the job done with seven parties and 79 council members, I am fully confident that we can too. It was truly wonderful to share best practices and learn about some of the innovative, interesting things they do. They have a civic corporation that does a lot of things, including housing, and they support the local university with housing efforts. I actually got a tour of that university that does a lot of innovative sustainability things. And the city, of course, has some very cutting-edge practices. I won't go into them now, but it was lovely because Christine Long, our sustainability director here at the city, was there on her own. I don't know what we call it. Maybe the city manager will speak about it, but her own set of meetings to share best practices and learn. And I know she was as excited as I about the things that they're doing in Linköping that inform and can help us here. So that was quite a wonderful trip, and that's all I have. So seeing no more lights, we will move on to our study session on ALPR, and I will turn to staff for a presentation. Chief, will that be you? I'll start with the city manager, looks like.
9: Yes, I was just going to say we have our police chief join us.

0: 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We're about 5 minutes short of the top of the hour as they are now going into the study session tonight here on KZSU Stanford. 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
1: James Reif Schneider, Police Chief, and I'm here to present the study session on Flock Automated License Plate Recognition Technology. Next slide, Madam Clerk, when you're ready. So just an agenda of what we'll cover in the study session presentation. First, an ALPR overview, some information about PAPD's use of ALPR, legal considerations, a Flock timeline, some updates about Flock, some updates about PAPD's own policies, regional use of Flock, some information about the status of our current contract with Flock, as well as the forthcoming report from the independent police auditor. Next slide, please. So first, with regard to ALPR, it's important that we all have a same kind of baseline understanding of what it is. ALPR technology uses a combination of cameras and software to scan license plates of passing vehicles, and then these computer-readable images allow law enforcement to compare plate numbers against plates of wanted vehicles, vehicles associated with wanted persons, or vehicles associated with missing and endangered persons. Next slide, please. So what information is captured by ALPR? So a sample ALPR image from Flock is depicted on the right side of the presentation there. A fixed ALPR system is designed to capture license plates and basic vehicle characteristics. The picture to the right is a typical image we would receive in response to a Flock photograph. It is also date, time, and location stamped. They're placed in high volume traffic areas with an emphasis on city ingress and egress. Next slide, please. So what information is not captured by Flock? So PAPD has located and oriented our ALPR cameras specifically so that they're capturing images of rear license plates on public roadways, not vehicle occupants or pedestrians. The Flock Falcon ALPR system does not capture the name, address, or personal information of the owner or occupants of the vehicle. According to Flock, as well as my own extensive experience with the system, the Flock Falcon ALPR system does not use facial recognition software. It does not log human characteristics, for example, age, race, or gender of people. And as you can see from a screenshot of the Flock ALPR search fields on the right-hand side, you'll note that all of those fields concern dates, locations, and vehicle characteristics. You'll note that there are no options there to search for human-related characteristics. Next slide, please. So what are the uses and benefits of ALPR for law enforcement? So really the uses fall into two categories: proactive, which I'll refer to as our real-time alerts. So that's when a vehicle passes by one of our cameras, it's a known wanted vehicle, it's a vehicle associated with a missing person, and our dispatch center, as well as our officers in the field, receive a real-time audible and visual alert that a vehicle has been seen at a particular location, and they can direct their attention to that location. There's also a reactive use, investigative, in other words, and that's where our officers or detectives are using the searchable database of ALPR data, often overlaying data that's been captured by Palo Alto's cameras with data that's been captured by cameras in our neighboring jurisdictions, and using that overlaid data to put together the puzzle, so to speak, and connect cases and identify suspects. Real-time alerts allow us to act with a force multiplying effect, in that with our diminished current staffing, it allows us to direct attention to places where we know wanted vehicles are. It also allows us to increase efficiency in that regard, in that we're pointing resources at known issues. It also has a deterrent effect, in that even if our officers are directed to a location and the vehicle they see either takes off and we're not able to stop stop it, or sometimes we don't even see the vehicle. It may see us, or even if it flees from us, we've deterred a crime that day. So it puts our officers in a position to be impactful. It also helps us solve crimes already committed using the network effect of regional coordination. It is a key piece of the ALPR puzzle to be able to collaborate with our investigative partners at other agencies in the region, because what we know is that folks who are committing burglaries in Palo Alto are also committing burglaries elsewhere. Folks that are committing violent crimes elsewhere are also committing them in Palo Alto. And so the fact that we can easily share data between investigators is an important piece. Next slide, please. Here's a few examples, illustrative, I think, of the types of cases where the police department has had success in the use of Flock. We recently used Flock data to quickly locate and arrest two suspects in a Palo Alto armed robbery that we later learned had just committed a similar armed robbery in East Palo Alto only minutes earlier. We also used a Flock real-time alert to locate and arrest a suspect that was wanted in a shooting homicide in another Bay Area agency. We identified and located suspects responsible for literally dozens of home burglaries in multiple Bay Area cities and multiple Bay Area counties, including multiple overnight occupied residential burglaries right here in Palo Alto. Similarly, we used Flock data in collaboration with other agencies to identify commercial burglars that were responsible for a series of downtown restaurant burglaries. We've also used Flock real-time alerts to intercept a number of known organized retail theft suspects en route to our shopping centers and downtown business districts and make arrests and thwart thefts on those dates. One thing I want to point out that I think many don't necessarily associate with Flock is the use of Flock in non-criminal cases. So we have multiple instances where we've been able to use Flock data to track the movements and ultimately safely locate an elder who was an endangered missing person, had cognitive impairment, had taken a vehicle without their family's permission, and was a danger to themselves and others on the road and were in fact lost. That's happened more than once. And just recently, we used Flock data to locate a teenager who'd been reported missing by their parents after making threats of suicide. A few stats for you with a caveat I'll add at the end. Since 2024, we've identified at least 130 cases where Flock data has played an important evidentiary role in identifying and arresting suspects. There are more cases where Flock has certainly been used, but those are cases where I can point to Flock being a key piece of evidence that got us off on the right foot, or in fact, in some cases, was really the only evidence we had to start with, and absent Flock, we would not have been able to solve some of those cases. Year to date in 2026 versus the same period in 2025, residential burglaries are down 13%, auto burglaries are down 24%, We've seen a 27% reduction in total thefts measured in dollars since 2024. Now, I recognize that some of these reductions have multiple factors that are contributing to these, but I can tell you with confidence that I do believe Flock is a contributing factor and a significant one. Next slide, please. So there are obviously legal considerations and legal concerns about Flock. Here in Palo Alto, we have a municipal code that governs the use of surveillance technology, of which ALPR is one. As a result, we have a council-approved surveillance use policy that's specific to the department's use of Flock ALPR. Then at the state level, there are state laws that in part prohibit out-of-state sharing of ALPR data and prescribe criminal penalties for staff or officers who in an unauthorized manner access or use ALPR data. Next slide, please. So So what are the components of that ALPR surveillance use policy approved by council? A few high points. Just like any other criminal database, an officer or dispatcher needs to have a need to know and a right to know in order to query any of those databases. Every person who is an authorized and trained user has an individual login, which is captured associated with any specific query. And we control with whom our data is shared. Our local law enforcement contacts are who we share our data with, and we do that via individual MOU with agencies from nearby counties. We retain our data for 30 days unless the data has been flagged as specifically related to a criminal case. You may recall that when we adopted our surveillance use policy, that 30-day retention policy was by far one of the shortest of any agency in the state. What we've seen over the last couple of years is that best practices have actually moved to meet much closer to what we chose to do back then. So I think that's an indication that we were trying to do the right thing. As far as auditing, all queries are logged and auditable, and we have a compliance officer responsible for doing those audits. We'll talk more about that. Next slide, please. Here's a brief timeline of Flock in Palo Alto. Between April and November of 2023 is when our first PAPD Flock cameras were installed. In mid-2023 is when Flock activated a nationwide lookup feature for all of its law enforcement customers. That feature allowed users to search a combined data set of all agency users nationwide, which accounted for more than 6,000 cameras. That particular type of search was only permissible with a full 7-digit license plate. So in other words, you could not search that database with partial plates, vehicle descriptions, etc. You also could not perform a targeted search of any specific agency. In October of 24, Flock disabled that feature for Palo Alto PD, and by early 2025, it had been disabled for all California users. Between January and March of 25, 10 additional Flock cameras were installed here in town for a total of 30. In December of 2025, Palo Alto PD first learned of the activation of nationwide lookup. Next slide, please. So what did we learn about nationwide lookup since then? So we did learn that Palo Alto PD had been included along with those other 6,000 others in the overall nationwide data set. But what we also found was that no Palo Alto PD was actually received by any out-of-state or federal agencies. So to put a fine point on that, at any given time, an agency that performed a search of that overall data set, in theory, could have received data if Palo Alto had, during the 30-day retention period, any data that was responsive to that query. But we did not. And I think that our success in that regard, or some might say luck in that regard, is partially attributable to the foresight we had to have that short retention period and also to have a limited number of cameras that were placed in strategic areas. Nonetheless, we did do a review of our network audit logs, which showed no searches performed by ICE or Customs Border Patrol or Homeland Security for any purpose. No searches by any agency appear to be associated with immigration or reproductive care enforcement. No targeted searches of Palo Alto data by out-of-state or federal agencies. And no searches by out-of-state or federal agencies after the feature was disabled in October of 2024. Next slide, please. So what did Flock do since then? They have increased staffing and resources in compliance with specific emphasis on state-specific legal compliance. They've improved the functionality of their search auditing to make it easier for agencies to do audits and also to customize the type of audits we want to run. They've improved the information they're providing to customers as the product is updated. User settings and changes to user settings are now logged and communicated to the customer. They've also added some restrictions, disabling, as I said, the nationwide lookup for California agencies, prohibiting any sharing between California and non-California agencies, even by MOU, filtering and blocking prohibited searches, and also requiring a standardized FBI NIBRS case type for all searches by any agency. Next slide, please. What have we done at the Palo Alto PD level? So we've augmented our organization audits, which cover our own users, with network audits, which cover the activities of outside agency users. We've increased the frequency of those audits. We're now performing them monthly rather than quarterly. I'm not aware of any agencies doing auditing at that cadence. We are also the only agency of which I'm aware that is choosing to proactively publish monthly organization and network audits to our website for the public to see, as well as having published all historical organization and network audits dating back to our launch in 2023. Next slide, please. Regional use of Flock. More than 300 law enforcement agencies in California are currently using Flock, and there is really no other fixed ALPR vendor with any significant market share in the state of California. Since 2025, there have been 9 California agencies, 3% of California agency users, that have discontinued their use of Flock. Nearly every Santa Clara County and Bay Area law enforcement agency currently uses Flock ALPR cameras. Numerous Bay Area cities have recently re-examined their use of Flock for the same reason we're conducting this study session tonight. With that, councils in San Jose, Sunnyvale, Los Altos, East Palo Alto, San Francisco, Oakland, Richmond, and Berkeley have voted to continue their use of Flock ALPR, recognizing its value. Santa Clara, Los Gatos, Montesorino, Campbell, Milpitas, Gilroy, Morgan Hill, Menlo Park, Atherton, and Redwood City have also continued their use without disruption. Mountain View, Los Altos Hills, and Santa Cruz have discontinued their use of Flock, and the Santa Clara County Sheriff's Office halted a planned Flock rollout. Next slide, please. So here's a visual depiction of use here within Santa Clara County, just to illustrate the ubiquity of Flock ALPR among our neighbors. You'll see here that the only two law enforcement agencies in the county not presently using Flock are Mountain View Police Department and the Santa Clara County Sheriff's Office. As I mentioned, the Santa Clara County Sheriff's Office actually never had Flock cameras. They'd been approved for the installation of Flock cameras, and in the interim, concerns were raised. And so they opted to halt that deployment and entertain other vendors. Next slide, please. So, questions about the current status of our contract. When we added 10 cameras in late 2024, we consolidated all 30 cameras into one 5-year contract, which has a term through December of 2029. On an annual basis for the next 3 fiscal years, it costs $93,500, with 1/3 of that cost in the next 2 fiscal years covered by grant funding from state DOJ. Our contract, as currently constructed, includes both a clause for termination for convenience and a clause for termination for cause. Next slide. And lastly, I want to address and provide a slight update on the work of the IPA. So Flock has repeatedly engaged with staff and has assured us they will fully cooperate with any information sharing needed for any audit, and has consistently inquired about the status of this audit since we first discussed it in January and February of this year. As you may recall, the city auditor is unable to perform the audit due to a perception of conflict. So as a result, we've turned to the independent police auditor, OIR group, who has agreed to take this on and produce a report which will contain an operational assessment of Flock's policies and procedures around a variety of topics, as well as an assessment of PAPD's own internal policies and procedures. We anticipate being able to return to council with that report shortly after this summer break. With that, I will move on to the next slide, which I think is the conclusion. Thank you.
2: All right, thank you very much, Chief. We appreciate it. I think I'm gonna go first to public comment so that we can hear that and have that inform our discussion tonight. Madam Clerk, how many speakers do we have?

0: guessing.
1: We have 4 groups, and that's a total of 49, with a total of 49 speakers, including the groups.
2: How many speakers not in a group?
1: Twenty-four. Actually, 25 now. There's another hand that was raised in Zoom.
3: It might be helpful to tell Zoom people to raise their hands so they know that this is...
2: Excuse me, you're out of order, sir. Thank you. All right, well, given that, the 4 groups, we will give 6 minutes to each group and 1 minute to each individual. And so, Madam Clerk, if you could organize that for us, I would appreciate it.
4: At 8.1 KZSU Stanford, you're listening to Gavel to Gavel coverage of the Palo Alto City Council on this issue about license plates and flock. Let's go back to Gavel to Gavel coverage. We just heard from the police chief's presentation. PAC Council here tonight. Let's go live.
5: Welcome.
6: Thank you to city staff for preparing the report and to council for this study session. These kinds of sessions are a vitally important component to our democracy. My name is Austin. I'm with Indivisible Palo Alto Plus and the broader Safety Over Surveillance Coalition, comprised of 11 regional organizations, community members, and allies united in response to the revelation that our data was made available to out-of-state and federal agencies by Flock. First, I want to extend an invitation to council, staff, and everyone to an Indivisible Palo Alto Plus Democracy Forum event on Sunday, June 28. It's called Who's Watching? Safeguarding Our Privacy. It will feature speakers with deep expertise on digital privacy and democracy, including Cindy Cohn, recently the Executive Director of Electronic Frontier Foundation. We would love to have you come learn with us. Now for Flock. I've talked with many city council members and members of the public over the last year about the company. One question I hear often is about what our expectations can be about privacy in public places. The answer is complex and nuanced, because when we drive, there's a difference between being visible to people passing by and being systematically tracked everywhere you go. Anyone on the street who sees me in one instance probably didn't see and record where I was a few minutes prior. But that's what Flock does. It observes, aggregates, and indexes my time in public. Flock knows where I live, work, shop, receive healthcare, worship, and with whom I associate, all of which would be considered sensitive, personally identifiable information in any other setting. I'm not suspected of a crime. Why does my trip to the supermarket earn me a spot in a government database controlled by a company that so recklessly disregards state law and indeed your own robust policies? My phone is different from ALPR cameras too. I can choose to leave my phone at home or turn it off. I can run a VPN, maintain fine-grained privacy settings, and delete data. I have no such controls with Flock. I can't consent to being tracked or opt to stay home. Social media and credit cards are both also under my own control. In all these cases, my phone, social media, credit cards, any information that is collected about me is not available to the government or law enforcement without a signed warrant from a judge. Finally, I want to address Flock's business model. Despite assurances by the company that it does not sell aggregated data, Flock is fundamentally an AI mass surveillance company whose long-term value depends on monetizing our data. One way it does this is by curating a nationwide proprietary data set to train machine learning models which serve as a competitive moat. Investors like Peter Thiel have poured hundreds of millions of dollars into this company, which will never be able to justify its absurd $8.4 billion valuation at the rate Palo Alto and every other customer pays for the cameras. You may have heard the recent news that the FBI is seeking a single vendor for a nationwide AOPR network of its own. The data, our data, which the city owns, will have been used to position Flock as the front runner, at which point the city's policies and safeguards will be powerless to protect Palo Alto and indeed the broader region from federal overreach. Flock will finally have a customer with pockets deep enough to sustain it, and Peter Thiel will get his payday. For these reasons and more, we call upon the city of Palo Alto to put its values above corporate profits, choose safety over surveillance, and reconsider its relationship with Flock. Thank you.
1: Our next speaker.
2: Yeah, I should have announced at the beginning. Thank you.
6: Sure.
2: During substantive matters, we don't allow audible responses so that all the different people of all different viewpoints feel safe. So you can do this if you like it, we'll see it, but we don't clap or boo or comment. So thank you.
1: Our next speaker is Kara S.
0: Thank you, Madam Mayor and council members. I am a 20-year resident of Palo Alto, an attorney specializing in municipal law, a co-leader of Palo Alto Plus's Immigration Rights Action Team, and a member of a newly formed coalition called Safety Over Surveillance Palo Alto. This consists of over 10 regional groups fighting for democracy, equity, and privacy. First, I want to thank the City Council for conducting this study session and for engaging the police auditor. I would also like to express my appreciation for the Palo Alto Police Department and its leadership. My husband and I have raised two children here and have felt safe and protected. IPA Plus has conducted several No King's Day events and numerous public rallies and protests in Palo Alto, and the Police Department has consistently supported our First Amendment rights. I believe all of us here sincerely appreciate the work and dedication of our police department. Where we diverge is on the use of Flock cameras. We are here to ring the alarm bell that proceeding down this path is filled with unintended consequences. Most of these concerns do not relate to the department's internal use of the cameras. Instead, they relate to the city's participation in the national mass surveillance network that Flock and similar companies are creating. Our concern is that as the city dips its foot into this network, it becomes more and more difficult to extract itself. We are opposed to the continued use of Flock cameras for the following reasons. Number one, guardrails are not effective. Despite a detailed surveillance use policy, staff training, and a carefully negotiated contract with Flock, federal and out-of-state agencies were able to access Palo Alto's data for over a year without the department's knowledge. Clearly, the guardrails were not effective here. The municipal code contains a comprehensive surveillance use procedure that does not appear to have been followed. Section 2.30.680 requires an annual surveillance report be submitted to council containing, among other things, a description of how each council-approved surveillance technology was used, including whether it captured images, sound, or information regarding members of the public who are not suspected of engaging in unlawful conduct, and whether and how often data acquired through the use of their surveillance technology was shared with outside entities. Further, when you have a national network valued on its ability to quickly share data among all users, there is an increased risk of data breach. Data sharing with unauthorized agencies and release by Flock of the city's data. The ineffectiveness of guardrails was emphasized in the Berkeley City Attorney memo referenced in my earlier letter to the City Council. Number two, impact on immigrants. There is abundant evidence that the Flock network data is used by ICE and Border Patrol. Customs and Border Patrol had a pilot contract with Flock, which permitted them to access data directly. Further public records requests show that ICE gained side door access by requesting friendly police departments to search on their behalf. This is what happened in Los Altos and Mountain View, where public record responses showed search item terms such as, quote, ICE, quote, immigration. It is likely this also happened in Palo Alto, but since the search term on the network logs was redacted, we can't confirm this. Palo Alto has a large number of immigrant contractors, restaurant workers, and other employees who must travel past Flock's cameras to report to work. We hear over and over again how immigrants fear driving because of the threat of Flock following them. Number three, Flock is quickly expanding its functionality. Flock was originally rolled out to small suburban communities such as Palo Alto as a way to find stolen vehicles and lost seniors, lost teenagers. It claimed that their cameras only took photos of license plates without identifying a license plate. Now searches can be made without identifying a license plate. Thus increasing chances of false arrest. Flock's patent describes its ability to identify attributes of a vehicle without a license plate. The patent also touts the ability to differentiate characteristics of people such as race, gender, clothing worn, and estimates of height and weight. Other AI models developed by Flock are especially trained to identify bicycles and animals. We don't have to speculate about Flock's future application. The patent speaks for itself. Number four, Flock's program violates the Fourth Amendment of the Constitution. We are actively monitoring lawsuits that have been filed both in the peninsula and in other states, particularly on this basis. Number five, Flock has not demonstrated that it reduces crime or increases closure rates. Flock points to crime reduction trend lines in cities that have deployed Flock. It also counsels police departments to highlight anecdotal cases where they have used Flock to solve crimes. Significantly, there is no published study showing that Flock actually reduces crime or increases closure rates. Thank you.
1: Our next speaker is Tim M.
5: Greetings, Council. My name is Tim McKenzie. I am a member of the Silicon Valley Democratic Socialists of America, and we are part of the Safety Over Surveillance Coalition. I'm here to urge you to cancel the Flock contract through a decision of non-renewal when the budget comes up, and barring that, ask for specific policy things to be considered in an audit moving forward. I would like to start with talking about the efficacy of Flock. We just heard some examples of how Flock has been used. I actually have a little bit more faith in local police than it seems that the proponents of Flock do, that good old-fashioned investigative work could solve the problems and the crimes that were talked about in a way that does not put all of us at risk. If you look at May 5th is the specific date I know for the Flock transparency data. If you look at all the ALPR hits that came up, less than 0.5% were involved with cars previously designated on a hot list, meaning the overwhelming supermajority of data is innocent passersby, you and me, going about our daily lives with data stored for up to a month, meaning that without a warrant, police can search where you live, where you go to school, where you have been at various times throughout the day. We are told that we have to give up our privacy, our personal information in the name of public safety. But the reality is that the empirical evidence does not match that claim. It's trivial to fool the license plate readers. Swap the license plate from a vehicle in which you committed a crime, and then someone else will come up. Just in March, a woman was pulled over in Oakland because her license plate got swapped with a vehicle. She had a silver Honda car. The crime-involved vehicle was a black Honda car. So despite claims of a vehicle fingerprint that can track things going on, it's not able to match that. You and I could tell by inspection with our eyes that there is a different color. People are still pulled over. In December, there was a mass shooting at Brown University. The murderer swapped his license plates and was able to go kill a professor in Massachusetts just days later. And closer to home and more recently, there was just a shooting at a mosque in San Diego. The police were specifically told the vehicle and the license plate. It wasn't a swapped license plate. It was the specific license plate and vehicle. There was an ALPR system in place, and the police went to the wrong location, were not there in time to stop the loss of life. We are told that this is a crime prevention tool that will allow us to avoid these mass casualty events. And the empirical evidence does not match that. It is not effective at preventing crime. At best, it can be used after the fact. And in light of this dubious efficacy, we also have to deal with real, tangible harm to specific human beings, individuals, members of our community or communities where ALPRs are brought in. For example, there was a black woman in San Francisco. There was an erroneous notification from ALPRs. She got pulled over and held at gunpoint. A 12-year-old in New Mexico was pulled over and put in handcuffs from an erroneous notification. A black man in Toledo, Ohio was mauled by a police dog after an erroneous notification. A man in Colorado is unable to use his own vehicle because police entered both O, the letter, and zero, the number, when they said this is the crime-involved car. And he keeps getting pulled over despite the fact that his license plate isn't actually involved with the crime. These are specific, real, tangible harms in light of a lack of efficacy that really occurs. We heard that Palo Alto's data, there were no specific images that went out to anyone that made a request. But that does not mean that there was not an illegal search in violation of the Fourth Amendment. If a police officer broke into your house without a warrant, searched through all of your possessions, everything you have, and then said, well, it's okay, we didn't violate the Fourth Amendment because we didn't take anything for evidence, would you accept that? Would you think that is a reasonable statement? Or would you say the fact that the search occurred even though there was no responsive data is itself the violation? Everyone here, whether we are on the same side of ALPRs or not, we all care about public safety. We are for public safety. Flock is for profit. Their business model is to sell fear to the police department so that they will convince you, as city council, to set up these cameras to collect our data. Our data is the product. Flock's patent claims the ability to track people by personal or immutable characteristics like height, clothing, walking style, gender, age. They claim a worldwide license for the data. Despite saying you own everything, they say we can retain a worldwide license because they need to exploit workers in the global south to train their AI models. I ask you, please cancel the contract and really support public safety by giving what we need: shelter, healthcare, food, things that meet the basic needs of community members. Thank you.
1: Our next speaker is Josh W.
7: Good evening. My name is Josh Waldorf, and I'm speaking on behalf of the Palo Alto Police Officers Association as Vice President. We are here to support the continued use of Flock ALPR technology in Palo Alto. Our officers have a responsibility to protect this community as effectively and responsibly as possible. Flock helps us do that. It helps us locate stolen vehicles. It helps us identify suspects in thefts, burglaries, robberies, and other crimes. It helps in locating missing persons, especially those at risk, vehicles connected to violent crimes, and outstanding suspects. That matters because many suspects do not live in Palo Alto. They come into our city, commit crimes, and leave before officers arrive. As crime becomes more sophisticated, police departments must adapt. Without tools like Flock, we are left trying to solve modern crimes with outdated resources. Flock helps close that gap. From January 2024 to February 2026, we documented 139 patrol-level cases where Flock provided meaningful public safety benefits. These included stolen vehicle recoveries, suspect identifications, arrests, and investigative leads generated by officers in the field. Those cases are not just numbers. They represent victims. They represent stolen property recovered, suspects identified, and investigations that continued because officers had timely information. Another benefit attributed to Flock is officers working at the Stanford Shopping Center in conjunction with Flock have seen a 72% decrease in reported retail loss from 2022 to 2025. Flock helps us work smarter. Palo Alto does not have unlimited police staffing. This technology does not replace officers, good police work, or constitutional standards. It helps officers focus their efforts, respond faster, and follow evidence-based leads instead of relying on mere chance. Use of ALPR technology is so woven into current police practices that taking this tool away would be equivalent to taking away the ability to dust for fingerprints or swab for DNA.

0: businesses, families, and visitors. We believe Palo Alto can do both. For those reasons, the Palo Alto Police Officers Association respectfully supports the continued use of Flock ALLP technology. Thank you.
1: Our next speaker is Charlie W.
2: Good evening, Mayor, Vice Mayor, Council, and staff. Charlie Wydans, Palo Alto Chamber of Commerce. In April of 2023, the Chamber spoke in favor of the Automated License Plate Reader Initiative, and today we are back to support the continuation because the data shows it works exactly as intended. The safety and enforcement impact is clear. At the Stanford Shopping Center, shortly after implementation, a Flock alert flagged a stolen vehicle tied to armed carjacking. Palo Alto Police safely intercepted the suspects, preventing a potentially violent crime on site. For the organized retail theft, Flock data paired with the organized retail theft grant-funded patrols helped dismantle crews executing high-profile smash-and-grab robberies at major retailers, and those takeover-style incidents have since ceased. Downtown restaurant burglaries. Following a string of nighttime commercial break-ins, investigators used Flock data to track suspect vehicles, halting this burglary series. In 2025 alone, Flock contributed to 64 incidents, resulting in 24 arrests.
1: Your time is up.
2: Thank you.
1: Our next speaker is Charles S.
3: As a longtime Palo Alto resident, I'm quite distressed that our city has chosen to build a camera surveillance system that can track me as I go around town and share the data with the whole state and in principle through sharing anywhere in the country or beyond. And what this means for me personally is that, for example, if I go to an anti-ICE protest, I have to worry that my presence there is being shared with ICE, and I could be added to a list, harassed as a result of that, and potentially with the direction our national politics is headed, maybe imprisoned for political dissent down the road. So I respectfully ask that you consider ending the Flock contract and immediately covering or removing the cameras. Thank you.
1: Our next speaker is Fritz K.
4: Dear Mayor, City Council members, my name is Fritz Kohler. I've been a resident in Palo Alto for over 30 years. I'm also a lawyer who reviews lots of SaaS contracts similar to the one with Flock. I have limited time, so I'll keep it simple. It doesn't matter how good a policy, a contract, any other activities are on the Palo Alto side. When we're dealing with companies like Flock that are prioritizing profit, large-scale data matters, et cetera, what matters is what happens on their side. And to date, we really can't trust what they've done. It'll be interesting to see what the audit comes up with, but I'm not sure that they'll actually really understand what's happening on the Flock side. All the incentives on their side are going in the wrong direction and not
1: Your
4: in the interest of Palo Alto. Thank you.
1: Our next speaker is Emily B.
5: Hi, I'm a four-year resident of Palo Alto. Love it here with my husband and soon-to-be resident, baby Isabella, who I have with me today. So I think the best form of the argument for why Flock would exist, as many have articulated, would be it keeps our community safer. I think antidotes are great. We're scientific minds here in the Bay Area. Evidence is better. There's only a handful of studies on ALPR readers, but if you really view them, they almost all show little to no net effect when you take out the multiple, you know, all the correlation is not causation stuff. I think those independent studies show not a lot. And where there is some impact is not really problems Palo Alto has. It's not particularly effective for property crimes and the type that we have, like petty thefts, smash and grabs. That's just not what the studies show outside of ones that Flock has funded themselves. So I'm not sure that premise is true. Thanks.
1: Our next speaker is Jim.
6: Greetings. My name is Jim Kozelka. I've lived

0: here in Palo Alto for over 40 years. I'm here tonight to oppose the use of ALPR surveillance in Palo Alto because at its core, it's a violation of our Fourth Amendment rights. Some argue that ALPR's violation of these constitutional rights is moot because by just owning and using a cell phone, one essentially forfeits those rights. This is a specious argument at best. We choose to have a cell phone. We can use apps that don't track us, we can select privacy settings, deny cookies, etc. Also, as California residents, we have a right to know which data a company has on us and request that it be deleted. If law enforcement wants data from our cell phone carrier, they need a signed warrant from a judge. We have none of the above control or protections with ALPR technology. It's imposed on us without our consent. Please choose our safety over their surveillance.
1: Our next speaker is Maria.
2: Hello. Although I live here now, I was born in the Soviet Union. I know that mass surveillance is dangerous because it turns everyone into a subject of suspicion. Black supporters often say there is no expectation of privacy on a public street. The police officers can always watch a car drive by, but FLOC creates a vast database that exposes where people have been and what communities they belong to. Yes, people, because cars are people most of the time. Traditional policing starts with suspect and gathers evidence, but FLOC gathers information on everyone first and search comes later. This is a fundamentally different relationship between citizenship and government. Democracy depends on freedom of association. People should not have to worry whether they're driving to a protest, a religious service, or an immigration rights event may place them in a government database. We're told that data guardrails will protect us, but once data exists, it's a target. Palo Alto cannot fully control what future federal administrations will want, but it can control whether it creates a database of residents and visitors' movements. We've already seen sensitive data collected for one purpose, later demanded for another.
1: Your time is up.
2: Strongest protection is not collecting data in the first.
1: Our next speaker is Matt S.
3: Hi, my name is Matt Schlegel. Please cancel the contract with FLOC. They can't be trusted. The successes reported here today are anecdotal. FLOC trains law enforcement to share anecdotal evidence, and we're not hearing statistic-based evidence. In Palo Alto, thousands of outside searches were run on our data, and you reasonably thought that that was impossible, but it wasn't, and it happened, and that should be cause for canceling the contract. We were told it's okay because the results weren't returned, but that's not accountability. If someone searches your house with no warrant and doesn't find anything, that's still a violation of your rights. And even worse, a federal DHS policy allows ICE to search our data with no trace left in the logs, so we don't know whether or not they actually saw it. So please cancel the contract. Thank you.
1: Our next speaker is Melissa D.
4: I'm Melissa Dinwiddie, founder of Indivisible Palo Alto Plus. Because of my organizing work, the federal government would like to label me a domestic terrorist. These cameras do not make me feel safe. It only tracks your car is a legal fiction. Your plate is registered to you. It's attached to your name, your address, your movements. No warrant required. FLOC cameras have been used to track abortion seekers, to assist ICE, and the search terms no kings and protesters have appeared in search logs. I trust our officers. I do not trust the infrastructure we're leaving in place for whoever comes next. Please cancel this contract. We need safety, not surveillance. Thank you.
1: Our next speaker is Tricia D.
5: Hello, council members. I'm a longtime Palo Alto resident, and I'm against FLOC to the risk of aggregated FLOC data being used by combining with other databases. This federal government does not follow the law. I think we can agree about that. There's so many examples. And it wants aggregated nationwide license plate data reported by Wired. Flock is only one of the two companies that can do that. Another example of where, you know, just think about the things that they could do by combining databases. The post office is proposing only mailing ballots to voters registered with the federal government. This is reported by Democracy Docket. Will future voters driving to a voting center be intimidated? Think about it. Use your creativity. That doesn't take a lot to think about how you could combine Flock data with a whole lot of other things and be able to really destroy the community of this country. I rely on you guys. You're my line of defense.
1: Your time
5: Thank
1: is up.
5: You.
1: Our next speaker is David P.
6: Hello, everyone. I first want to say a big thank you to this chief and his very best buddies over here in uniform. I appreciate all the diligent work you do every day. And I want to say I worked in San Francisco in the Mission District in a mental health clinic for 30 years. Since Donald Trump has taken office, the number of people that have come to the clinic, predominantly Latino, has dropped off dramatically. And so even if all the rules and regulations that would prevent the local police department from sharing information with ICE were accurate, which I'm not sure they are, but let's say even if that was accurate, there's still a reputation within the community that is that the federal government is not trustworthy. And because of that, our community suffers. Thank you.
1: Our next speaker is Lenore D.
7: Many of us here this evening are very concerned, and even more than concerned, we're alarmed about the presence of Flock cameras in our communities. We are aware that Flock has no compunctions about sharing information with entities that will cause us harm. In other words, quote, flocking, unquote, to the highest bidder. And thanks to the person who mentioned the intervention of Peter Thiel. Flock has been known to pass on data to federal departments such as Homeland Security, Homeland to ICE. In this climate of federally induced fear, we who are commenting tonight fear for the safety of our neighbors, and we also fear for ourselves. So many of us have joined in peaceful demonstrations and other gatherings, often informative in nature, supporting our constitutional rights and the need to respect and follow the rule of law. Sharing our information without our consent violates these rights as well as negates the rule of law. We recognize that city council members and other city officials have time and again supported us at these demonstrations. And you who have spoken out are also in danger because of Flock. It's
1: Your
7: a common danger for all of us. Please disassociate from Flock. Thank you.
1: Our next speaker is Hillary S.
8: I grew up in Palo Alto, and I'm also a resident. I think we need to rebuild our civic space, and I'm leading small groups of people onto the sidewalk to protest some of the obvious things that are wrong right now. And it's really scary to look up and see I am surrounded by cameras. We were at the train station, and I looked up from a sentence that said, surveillance is bad, and I saw three cameras. And I went, oh boy, you didn't look up before you started writing. But you do have your right to do that. And we don't need to be scared. And I'm scared, even more scared for the people that I've driven a really old car in Palo Alto and been harassed for it. So I already have kind of an iffy relationship sometimes with officers because they pull you over just because you're driving an old car. And I get it. You know, maybe I look like some dangerous guy. But the thing was, it made me a little more iffy when I see that car. And then when I see the cameras and I say,
1: your time is up.
8: Okay, thank you.
1: Our next speaker is Pierre L.
9: Hi, I'm here in support of a lot of the things that have been said. And I just want to help you follow the money. So Flock is a company that's valued at about $8 billion out of the last round of financing, which was last month, April 16th. The revenue are estimated, they're not public, but the revenue are estimated at $300 million. They have 90,000 cameras. So that gives you a revenue per camera of about $3,000 per year, and the valuation per camera of about $83,000, based on an estimated three-year contract. What they have to grow into the valuation, right? And what can they do? They can have new users, and that's, for instance, a contract with the FBI would be a new user, and that would give them an additional 10% on their revenues. They can have new usage, and usage is basically using all the patents that you've heard about, and all the other thing they can do with a camera, because essentially they invented mass surveillance as a service. And the last thing they can do is to go into monopoly pricing.
1: Our next speaker is Emma B.
10: Thank you for your time today. My name is Emma Brenskill. Block has repeatedly shared data in a way that is inconsistent with many communities' policies. While I appreciate that Block has tried to respond to some of these concerns, independent records keep showing that those safeguards fail, as in Cleveland earlier this year. Intentionally or unintentionally, Block has built a software architecture that makes misuse easy and oversight hard. Ultimately, Flock has repeatedly shown itself not to be a trustworthy holder of this incredibly sensitive and powerful data. Thank you.
1: Our next speaker is KBT.
11: I do not accept the argument that these ALPR cameras with Flock, or actually any company, by the way, because there's others on the market, they are not like the old ALPR cameras that we've had for 100 years. There is AI, okay? And the AI gets it wrong. So we have lots of problems with that because they are then relying on something that is coded, and there are tons of examples where AI has screwed things up. It can't even spell strawberry, okay? And they have mistaken numbers. There was a case in Denver where a man was pulled over and he was attacked by their police dog because they screwed up in the ALPR AI alert a 2 and a 7, okay? And they didn't even bother waiting to check his registration in his car to make sure that that was actually his car that he owned, because the number they had, they thought it was stolen, okay? So these things are dangerous, and they're trusting AI instead of trained human detectives who are much better than a stupid amount of code. Thank you. Cancel the contract.
1: Our next speaker is Ariel.
12: So a common argument I hear is that Flock is really no different than a cop standing on a street corner with a notepad taking notes, but how many cops would you need to equal all of the ALPRs? Probably like 20 of them per street corner at all times, and buildings full of analysts to even get close to what Flock does. And I don't think anybody would feel safe under that level of surveillance. And this is at a time when the federal government, you know, the president has tried to designate journalists and protesters as terrorists. I am a protester with a journalism degree, so I don't like that very much. And you know, once this infrastructure, the physical cameras exists, it is there. It can be misused at the click of a button, so it doesn't really matter if you guys are doing a good job now of using it ethically, or if anyone is, it can be misused at any time as long as the physical cameras are up. And you know, I used to think, oh, you know, thank God we would never be like China or North Korea, you know, thank God that wouldn't happen in America. I am disappointed, to say the very least. Thank you.
1: Our next speaker is Hansel A.
13: Good evening, Mayor and Council members. My name is Hansel Aguilar. I am a Santa Clara resident. I am a sociologist, a migrant from Honduras, a former law enforcement officer, and I am spent over 10 years in civilian oversight of law enforcement. The letter I submitted to you provides a full analytical case. Tonight, I want to leave you one point. The independent research literature, including the most current review, published in the Cambridge Journal of Evidence-Based Police, and finds that the ALPR's effect on crime is lines equivocal. In the better evidence alternatives, problem-oriented policing, hotspots policing, and crime and prevention through environmental design did not require mass data collection. Last week, the Associated Press reported that at least 10 people in ICE detention have died by suicide since January 2025. I'm not claiming any specific tool has caused any specific death. I'm asking whether the infrastructure the council is being asked to govern is one that earns the community's continued participation, knowing what the system it feeds is now producing. This is a question of conscience as much as policy. Thank you.
1: Our next speaker is Hamilton H.
14: The biggest privacy risk is not the real-time hot list alert, which only stores wanted vehicles. It is the historical database of where ordinary residents drive and who can search it. Here are some policy options. You could disable sharing of FLOC data with outside agencies except through written request. This will likely reduce searches of Palo Alto data by roughly 100x. Two, you could disable storing FLOC historical data by purging data within minutes of uploading, as New Hampshire requires by law. Three, you could request an evaluation of potential FLOC replacements to find a preferred, reputable vendor in collaboration with Mountain View and Santa Clara County and other agencies displeased with FLOC privacy, including switching to a secure architecture. In conclusion, the real policy question to debate tonight is how important is PAPD collaboration with other police departments in crime fighting versus significant improvements to citizen privacy? Thank you.
1: Our next speaker is Herb B.
15: We've been told that FLOC does not log personal information, but the Palo Alto Police Department has access to all that FLOC has recorded in Palo Alto, and I'm not aware of anything in any of our policies of what the council believes or the police department should be logging personal information on all those license plate owners. And that, even though you don't keep the license plates pictures, you can still keep all that data over time. And in the distant past, yes, it's not violating First Amendment rights to take a picture of somebody in a public place, but if you are monitoring that and keeping a dossier of who's there for a period of time, I think you are violating it. So, well,
1: time is up.
15: Thank you.
1: Our next speaker is UDD.
16: It's at 4, 5, 6, 7.
17: Good evening, Mayor, Vice Mayor, Council members, and staff. UDD and Palo Alto resident. Thank you, Chief Ralph Snyder, for the thoughtful analysis and ongoing work on this issue. I support a balanced approach to new technologies as like FLOC. One of the fundamental responsibilities of local government is to help keep our community safe. Based on the data presented tonight, FLOC has helped recover stolen vehicles, missing persons, and assist in solving crimes. We have also seen positive results in South San Jose and other jurisdictions. At the same time, I understand and respect concerns regarding privacy, oversight, and accountability. These concerns deserve to be taken seriously. I believe the right path forward is thoughtful deployment with strong safeguards, transparency, and regular reviews. As technology evolves, our policies should also evolve. We should continue evaluating outcomes, making adjustments when needed, and ensuring these tools are used responsibly while protecting civil liberties, leaving no gaps in between. Thank you.
1: Our next speaker is Winter D.
18: Yes, surveillance by its very nature is wide open to abuse, as seen over the last 65 years in our country as whistleblower after whistleblower reveals it. I was illegally surveilled on a grand scale for years for exercising my nonviolent protected constitutional rights and have a fat FBI file to prove it. Just as our former city manager, Jim Keene, announced that he too was subject to illegal surveillance and he had his file. Surveillance is dangerous, not just crime, but surveillance is dangerous. It took more than 5 months for Flock to inform all other law enforcement agencies in California of the problem after they informed us, which was months after they had supposedly fixed the problems. Flock can't be trusted, and surveillance
1: Your time is up.
18: Dangerous path to embrace.
1: Our next speaker is Roddy.
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19: My name is Roddy, and I am a citizen of Bay Area and also frequent to Palo Alto. I urge the leaders of this community to please listen to your constituents. Please cancel the Flock contract. There is one thing that we can be sure of is that at any point in time, Flock systems or any ALPR systems can be subpoenaed for their data without having to inform anyone. This was confirmed to us by a Flock representative in the El Cerrito hearing. I urge you to not believe what Flock says at face value. They are a sales company. They're going to do and say whatever that sells the technology. Please do your due diligence. If you're looking at statistics in a scientific way and you're not looking at correlation rather than causation, you'll see that Flock is not doing anything meaningful for communities. Please do not prioritize property.
1: Your time is up.
19: Thank you.
1: Our next speaker is Batman.
20: Can you hear me?
1: Yes.
20: Good, because I have a very firm warning for you. Flock is not to be trusted. They give backdoor access to ICE. By law, do not show up in your audits. You will not know if ICE is there because they do not want you to know that they are there. And I have to say, with not one, but two potential ICE detention centers potentially coming online within the next year in both FCI Dublin and Gilroy, Flock is a dangerous choice to go with. They are not trustworthy. They are not going to collaborate with you. They will send your data to whoever pays the most. So please, I'm imploring you, make the right decision and shut them down. We can have a discussion about ALPRs another day, but in this day and age, we need to play this smart. We need to play this carefully, because otherwise my people will be hurt.
1: And that concludes public comment on study session item 2.
21: All right, well, thank you, Madam Clerk, and thank you to all of the speakers tonight. We certainly appreciate your input and appreciate you taking the time to come and share it with us. So with that, I'll bring it back to the dais. This is a study session where we can ask questions and share direction. There won't be motion practice tonight, but we can certainly provide feedback. And I believe this is likely to come back to council again in a couple of months. I can't remember the exact date. All right, so with that, colleagues, who would like to kick us off? All right, Councilmember Rechtel.
22: So, Chief, okay, when the council originally approved Flock, we went through and did a lot of work and got this MOU designed and all these restrictions on it. And then Nationwide Search came and they kind of bypassed that. And so, how do we know that down the road they're not going to bypass our constraints again?
23: So I think the best way I can answer that question is, I think that we took for granted that we understood the universe of features that were available, and so we took for granted Palo Alto PD, that is, that we could focus our auditing in a certain way. We now realize that there was more to the universe, and so we've expanded the nature and frequency of our audits, and so were a similar feature or the same feature to be reactivated tomorrow, even if Flock didn't tell us about it, the auditing we have in place now would detect it within 30 days when we would do our next audit. So I think that I would answer that question in two ways. One, I think we're better situated to see if there are any issues going forward than we were before because we've improved upon our auditing. I think in addition to that, based on the conversations I've had with Flock up into including multiple conversations with their CEO and chief legal officer, I do think that they understand the gravity of the issue, and at least my take at this point is that the admittedly very frustrating situation that we encountered here was the result of, I'll say, poor oversight as opposed to malice or any nefarious intent.
22: Okay. So we share our camera data with other communities, and for that they fill out a form and send it in. Can they give physical descriptions? Do you have to need a full 7-digit license plate? What other communities need to get our information?
23: If those other local law enforcement agencies have signed the sharing MOU with us, then they have the same search access that our officers do. So in other words, if they're looking for, if a crime happens in Menlo Park and a victim describes a green panel van with a partial license plate, Menlo Park is able to search Palo Alto data amongst any other data they have access to for a green panel van with a partial plate.
22: Okay. There's concerns about false detections. How accurate are the license plate readers?
23: I believe that the number that's reported is better than 99% accurate, but I think actually, if I may, there's a really important piece that goes along with that that I think is actually more important than the statistical accuracy of the cameras, which is to say that the instances that were described by some of the speakers were all induced not by camera error alone, but by camera error compounded by human error. And what I mean by that is our policy expressly says that if you are going to contact or stop a vehicle as a result of an ALPR notification, the officer must make a hand verification that the plate that is displayed on the vehicle is in fact the plate associated with the hit. So even if the camera does misread an O for a 0 or a 7 for an L, then the officer should detect that before making that stop. So in those instances described, the officers did not make that hand verification.
22: So California's had this law in the books, SB 34, for quite a while, but yet the nationwide search was rolled out, even though that violated California law. And how did that happen? How did Flock institute something that was against California law?
23: So I can only relay what's been relayed to me and what my understanding is, since I wasn't part of Flock then nor now. What I can say is I think Flock at the time, you have to understand Flock was still a relatively new company, and frankly still is a relatively new company in the whole scheme of things, and was growing dramatically, and candidly I think was growing too fast. I think that they were dedicating their resources, as many startups do, to product development and sales, and not enough resources to legal compliance and the other stuff that doesn't generate revenue. So I think that they probably were not dedicating, and in fact will admit that they weren't dedicating enough time and resources to individual state-by-state legal compliance, and I think that's one of the changes they've since made.
22: Okay. We've heard news reports of police officers using Flock to track their girlfriend and things like that. Does Palo Alto prevent that, and if so, how do we do that?
23: Well, I can say we have an audit system in place to track and to look at the searches that are being done by our officers on a monthly basis. I'll also point out that there are substantial both administrative and criminal penalties for exactly the behavior you're describing. So were an officer to do that, it would be no different than using an existing DMV database or county criminal juvenile justice database to search up an ex-girlfriend or the like. And in that case, it would not only be likely grounds for termination from an administrative perspective, but it would also subject them to criminal prosecution under state law.
22: Okay, thank you.
21: Councilmember Lithcott-Hames.
0: Thank you, Madam Mayor. Chief, look, this isn't about you guys. We are proud of the police department we have. We're talking about a much broader set of concerns. So please don't take any of this personally. No one questions that the Flock cameras assist you in apprehending criminals and locating those who may be in harm's way. You've given us great examples. The question is, does the rate of such incidents outweigh the risks to privacy that are guaranteed to us under the Fourth Amendment to the Constitution? Also, is there a potential for misuse of these data on the part of Flock or by law enforcement officials at any level of our government, from the federal all the way down to the most local? We know from the news that the answer elsewhere has been yes. I would have had a concern about the balance of privacy versus the ability to aid law enforcement at any time in my adult existence, but the current federal administration, unabashedly authoritarian, makes me deeply concerned about the safety of all humans who live in our country in the present moment, including those whose plates may be searchable by the federal government. It concerns me that we only learned about their problematic practice in December of 2025, only after it had long been discontinued. It makes me fear that there's insufficient communication between us and this vendor. You're making it out like we didn't know the right search, we didn't know the full universe of possibilities in their database. But I think as we read the news, it's clear that they have had other intentions and they've now gotten caught. So this is a vendor that has violated California law, violated their agreement with the city of Palo Alto and other cities, and it makes me very wary about going forward with them as a result. So I've been interested in, who are these Flock people? What do we know about them? There have been some conversations tonight about associations with the founder of Palantir, Peter Thiel. I've been reading up on Flock. I've been watching interviews between their co-founder and CEO, Garrett Langley, to try to get where he's coming from. Because a startup making some mistakes, being understaffed, sort of recklessly growing without making sure that everything was buckled up is one thing. But it's also possible that they've put this company in place for the very purpose of offering mass surveillance to an authoritarian federal government. And so that is my concern. The leadership, according to the ACLU, the leadership at Flock has gone on the offense with their rhetoric, adopting the attitude that, in essence, if you're concerned at all about mass surveillance and limiting the power of law enforcement, you're essentially supporting criminals. And it's just nowhere near that simple. We're actually trying to protect the vast majority of us from an overreaching authoritarian government, which seems to about to be aided by Flock with this FBI contract coming online. In fact, the CEO and founder, Garrett Langley, has bragged about brute forcing local governments to buy their technology. So I really feel that we're on a precipice. And Palo Alto is just a tiny little tip of the iceberg on this. Again, I'm not worried about any of y'all. I'm worried about us being complicit in a nationwide system to systemically dismantle Fourth Amendment rights of Americans. That's it for me. Thank you.
21: Vice Mayor Stone.
2: Thank you, Madam Mayor. So, Chief, several follow-up questions for you. You laid out, both in the report and your presentation tonight, a lot of individual success stories that are very meaningful, touching, and overall good evidence in us evaluating this system. But how does the department evaluate the overall effectiveness of the Flock system? We heard kind of many public speakers tonight talk about lack of data. You provided us some compelling numbers as far as just downward trends in property theft, but as you said yourself in your presentation, Flock is likely a factor in that. And I know overall trends in that space have been downward sloping over the last year across the country, which is great. Are there measurable outcomes such as, like, clearance rates, recovery rates, suspect identification rates, response times that have improved since deployment that the department has been able to track to really assess this?
23: I don't have those stats for you, unfortunately. I will say that precisely because of the shortcomings you point out, in that there are so many factors that impact overall crime rates, that's precisely why we've chosen to provide the council with a variety of detailed case studies, because where we can't say that over an extended period of time there's been a decline in crime that we can directly attribute by causation and not correlation to flock, we can point to some very specific cases, some of which involve very violent crime and very violent people, that were solved using flock technology, and in some cases I'm confident would not have been solved were it not for flock technology.
2: Thank you. From the department's perspective, what operational capabilities would be lost if the city chose not to renew or continue the flock program? Are there specific categories of crimes or investigations where officers would be significantly less effective without this technology? They were deactivated. Can you talk about like alternative tools, resources, et cetera, that would have to be maybe redirected then to be able to continue to maintain the level of service that the community expects?
23: So I'll use first the residential burglary trend, and in particular the group of cases I described earlier. In that particular, because I think it's a good illustration of exactly the type of complex multi-jurisdictional case that might have gone unsolved were it not for the use of flock and the overlay of data from multiple agencies. So in that particular case, we had a very small residential neighborhood that was experiencing an uncharacteristic spike in residential burglaries, a number of which happened during the overnight hours when houses could reasonably be expected to be occupied and were occupied. And we had a neighborhood that was very frightened because they'd never seen anything like this before. They, in fact, asked to have a community meeting to discuss it. Ultimately, using flock technology, we were able to compare data of vehicles leaving and entering that area with vehicles leaving and entering an area in another county across the bay that was experiencing a similar spike in residential burglaries. And it was only with that lead where we were able to link together cars in two different spots that we were then able to go get a search warrant for additional cell phone data, et cetera, and build out a case that ultimately connected these suspects to dozens of residential burglaries in multiple counties and multiple cities. So I think that's the type of case where, you know, any type of information that we can compare and connect with information from similar cases in other jurisdictions would be negatively impacted. I think the easy one, obviously, is stolen vehicles and stolen plates, and those are important for a couple of reasons. Not only because, yes, it's important to regain someone's stolen vehicle and return it to them, but also because we know that stolen vehicles are frequently stolen for the specific purpose of committing more serious offenses. And so to the extent that we can be notified in real time to the presence of a stolen vehicle on our roadway and have officers there, we can hopefully deter more serious offenses.
2: Thank you. One of the speakers addressed recent patents from flock with just emerging technologies and ALPR, some really concerning forward direction on surveillance that goes far beyond what we are allowing currently with flock. We have control over any additional functions that would be added to our system here in Palo Alto, correct? Beyond what you described earlier tonight?
23: Yes, and in fact, if we became aware that a new feature was available and we wanted to pursue the use of that new feature, like facial recognition, for example, by ordinance, we'd be required to come back to this council with a new surveillance ordinance to ask for permission to use that technology. I'm not saying we would ask for that permission, but we'd be required by ordinance to do so. One thing I also want to point out, too, or actually two points, is one, flock has two separate products, and I think it's worth noting. In keeping with their bird theme, our cameras are flock Falcon cameras that are specifically and only ALPR functioning cameras. Flock also sells or leases a flock Condor camera, which is a more traditional surveillance camera with AI capabilities to include the possible future addition of facial recognition. So that's not the product that we have deployed on our streets.
2: Thank you. And to deploy those would require direction from the council.
23: Absolutely.
2: Thank you. I'm at time.
21: Councilmember Liu.
23: Thank you. Just a few questions. I'm curious if there are preliminary reactions or if there's any scope for the independent police auditor to think about some of the concepts that were mentioned by public commenter on restricting the agencies that could search our that can be part of the network that search our logs and or reducing retention significantly further to anywhere from minutes to a week or something instead of 30 days. I think the answer is certainly yes. There's room to augment that scope or form that scope before that report's finalized. I also would firmly expect that the auditor's report would include an analysis of best practices around retention periods and some of the concepts you're talking about.
2: Yeah, I think trying to do the math of whether that is feasible, whether we will still get useful data from our neighboring cities if we do such a move, or whether there would be downstream network effects would be useful, getting a sense of whether making any of those changes would change any of the positive stories or positive outcomes that we've talked about would be useful. And so I think this is really discrete and analyzable work that I think would be useful to do. I think it'd also be useful to get a clear read on some of the metrics. I realize that there aren't clean, neatly buttoned up academic studies that can show X percent crime reduction or X percent clearance rate change, that nothing like that will be available for several years just because of how studies work. But I think there are reasonable metrics that we can gauge from ourselves. We can look at the cases that Flock was involved in. And to your point, we can sort of confidently judge whether, or we can judge with a confidence level of whether Flock definitely aided this positive outcome or was sort of useful in a tertiary sense. We can get a metric. I think it will be useful to have a story of here are the X crimes that were cleared in part due to Flock. That helps us understand and also gauge like what percent of those were serious crimes, minor crimes, what percent of those were potentially stolen vehicles sort of driving around the city and not actually causing any sort of direct crime or impact to the community. Getting that and getting something that we can actually weigh so we can understand what the trade-off of public safety and privacy actually looks like, I think is useful. Overall, I'm really grateful that we have advanced good policies and good retention and are publishing our audits, but obviously I'm still concerned and want to see how much further we can go. There's a larger conversation to be had regionally about what buying power and a Santa Clara County or San Mateo County style network could actually get us. Hope that is something that we can talk about in the next conversation or that our colleagues in the City Association or representative on the City Association can take up. But overall, I really appreciate the report. I appreciate the public comment, and I think there's a lot of actionable clarification we can do going into the next time we hear this.
21: Councilmember Lowing.
3: Yeah, thanks. First, I want to just comment on two items, one in the report and one that you brought up, the latter of which is when you were commenting on the apprehension of a suspect that was identified through this license plate reader. A couple of the case studies, as you just pointed out, sort of confuse the identification of a possible suspect and the apprehension, interrogation. There are rules of engagement in each force, and I know that what was described does not describe the rules of engagement in Palo Alto PD. So I'm glad that you clarified that, notwithstanding that it happens. And the second thing is that a couple of these, I guess you would say, softer cases were very informative. The gentleman who had cognition problems and had to be retrieved, and maybe worse or better in the case because the person was found, the person with mental health. So in these cases, you might have saved two lives there. So I think there is value here that is identifiable benefit of this system, notwithstanding everything that I've heard tonight. So I just want to first get that on the table. In the gap between mid-23 and October 24, when the Palo Alto data was exposed, for back where sort of a series of questions here, what was a person getting? Were they finding, if they didn't, but if they got it, would they get a license plate number? Or how could it then move along to a person's home address or ICE breaking in there relative to how we're using this information? I don't quite understand the flow of that to some of the things that we heard about.
23: So the particular feature we're talking about, nationwide lookup, required that the searcher already have a complete license plate. So with that complete license plate, they could have queried, without using Flock at all, an existing law enforcement database to get the registered owner information for that vehicle, and then potentially used that registered owner name to find a driver's license or other information. So if an officer begins an investigation by already having a full license plate number, that license plate number can already be used to derive the name and address of the registered owner of the vehicle. In this particular case, what would have happened is querying a full license plate number and Flock, any query will result in you getting essentially a grouping of photos, if any exist, of that particular license plate, if it's been captured by anyone with whom you're sharing information or that is sharing with you. And then you would click on individual images, and it would provide you with that thumbnail photo, as well as a date and time stamp and a location for where that vehicle was when the photo was taken. The Flock database itself does not include any additional personal or person information beyond that. The officer would then have to pivot to already existing law enforcement databases to go any further.
3: Okay, good. That's very helpful. I still don't know how that could possibly get to ICE, but I understand the problems that we're seeing in America today, so I'm not disrespecting those comments. I guess what it comes down to, in empathy to what my colleagues are saying, is that my question to this one is, what's changed? Because you have a company that apparently has broken the law. They fell asleep at the switch of the software. They didn't notify their client, and they didn't do anything with the CEO or the management team. You know, usually when something like this happens, the first one to go is the CEO. And that might have been the thing to do here, I don't know. But it doesn't seem like there's a lot of changes. So how can we have a comfort level going forward with this from the same CEO and under the circumstances of, you know, bad ethics and breaking the law? That seems like what it's going to come down to here with this organization.
23: So as best I can relay what was shared with me by Flock's leadership is that they essentially acknowledged that when they founded the company, they viewed themselves as providing law enforcement with a tool, but that it was up to the using agency to be responsible for knowing what the applicable laws were when they went to use the tool. The clumsy analogy that they presented was if they were making a battering ram instead of an ALP PR system, that they would not go with you every time you took the battering ram out and make sure you were only using it when you could lawfully do so. I call that a clumsy analogy because I don't think it really fits, and I think they now acknowledge that that doesn't fit either, and that they have a lot more responsibility to make sure that their customers are in the best position possible to use their product only in a way that's lawful. So I think what has changed, at least from my experience as a customer, is that they appear to have become more knowledgeable and more cognizant of the individualized laws that are applicable to the use of their product on a state-by-state basis.
3: Okay. Thank you, Mayor.
21: Councilmember Burt.
4: Thank you. So first, thanks for a very informative report, and really thanks to members of the public for a lot of the issues that they have raised, even if some of them are contradictory, whether on the one hand it might require us to have 20 more officers and another speaker saying they're really not effective. I think that it boils down to a number of issues that hopefully we're going to be able to really receive important insights on from our independent police auditor. So it's how secure is the system? I don't know if the auditor is going to be really able to look at how effective the system is, the value of it. And then we have a system that is basically a tool, but in the hands of whom and what sorts of intentions might they have? And I was somewhat assured by the acknowledgement by Flock's management that they had not invested in some of the safeguards that are important to us, adequately invested, that they were growing as a company. But when I read about some of the comments by the CEO when these criticisms occurred of accusing the critics of normalizing lawlessness and desire to see murderers go free, that's a real alarm to me about whether this tool, whether it's a good tool or a bad tool, in the right hands, is it in the right hands? And I don't have good answers for that yet, but my concerns, as much as I really think it has value as a law enforcement tool, when it is controlled properly, as our department aims to do, I'm just not sure about being able to trust this company going forward. If with the right approach and mindset, I might be more willing to accept that they screwed up and that they're trying to correct it, but I'm not sure that's the case. So if we're looking for the IPA to really fill some of these gaps, and for those who don't know our independent police auditor who's been with us for 18, 19 years now and has real credibility in the community, for their true independence and their expertise. What's the scope of work? The staff report gives a brief summary, and it is that it would review, this is at the bottom of page 6, the staff report, conduct an operational assessment of their policies and procedures around security, transparency, sharing compliance, and reporting of system features and changes. Those are strong elements. And they're also going to assess our own internal policies and procedures to see if there's any way that we can do even better. But the more we dive into this, I really want to know the details of the scope of work of the IPA. And that's not an attachment, is it?
23: It is not, Councilmember Burt. So there's one complexity here, which is that there's a staff report coming to council before the summer recess that involves an extension of the IPA's contract, which is necessary for them to do the work because the work will fall after the expiration of their current agreement. Nonetheless, we've been in conversation with them. They've committed to doing the work, and we're working through what that scope will look like.
4: So in our role, our critical role in oversight, I really want to see the specifics of what the IPA study is going to be, not the summary. So how can we have that information and basically approve of that scope of work before it goes forward, so that when we get it back, we're going to feel like we had as good answers as we could obtain?
5: Well, I think there are two pieces to it. One is the extension of the contract, which is a fairly routine matter, and then there's the specifics on this analysis. I think we'll need to look at the timing of when the IPA will next be before you as part of their semi-annual study session with the council, and whether that would occur in time for them to give you more specificity before they finalize this, the FLOC work, FLOC specific work.
4: Well, because, and again, I'm not looking for them to give those specifics before they finalize it. I'm looking for them to give them before they begin on the scope and working on the project, so that we are buying in to exactly what's going to be evaluated by the IPA. Not that it comes back and we go, oh gee, I wish it had done X and Y instead of what was assigned to it. We've got this responsibility. This set of elected officials ultimately has that oversight responsibility, and I don't want to be hoping and guessing that the scope is the one that we would like to see.
5: Understood. We're going to need to work with OIR in order to see how best to accomplish that.
4: Okay. Thank you.
21: All right. Well, thank you, Chief. I really do appreciate you digging deep into this and continuing to do so, so that we can sort out this troubling issue, honestly. It's troubling to live with FLOC. It's troubling to live without it. It's something

0: one of the examples you gave could well have been my block. I don't know that it was. I don't know that it wasn't. But we had a rash of burglaries like I'd never seen in the 35 years I'd lived there. There's one down the block, and there was one right next door, one a few houses on up, all within a period of days. The scary thing was that the when the parents were out, the son was home when the break-in happened, like an 11-year-old kid. But he was playing video games, so he had the headphones on, had no idea that this person had come in and out, and the parents came home and saw the broken stuff and were terrified. And I can tell you the terror amongst my neighbors was profound. The emails that were flying around, and so I did ask, you know, some of the officers to come to our block and meet with us and talk about the different tools and techniques they would use to try to quell this rash where people are breaking into our homes. And they used various tools. I don't know if it was this one. I have reason to believe it might have been, and stopped. So, you know, I don't know, but these are the things we have to balance. These are real world implications in Palo Alto, good and bad, from this technology. So I have a couple of questions that would at least help me understand things a little bit better. If we can go back to just some of the basic use of this technology. So we had on one of the slides, slide five, a picture of the form that gets filled out. And, you know, it talks about, it at the top, it's a little hard to read on the paper, so let me go to my computer here. So it has offense type, case number, and reason up at the top. And you know, it shows that the case number and the reason are required, but the offense type is not a required entry, and I'm trying to square that. I'm just not knowledgeable enough. Later on, it talks about requiring a documented FBI, NIBRS, or NIBRS, I don't know how you say that, case type for all searches. I don't know which of those that is, and I don't know why the offense type is not requisite. Could you just explain a little bit more about those fields?
1: It is. So if you look, I don't know why the parenthetical required is not in that box, but if you look in the upper right-hand corner, the key, it shows the asterisk refers to required fields, and you'll see that all three of those fields have the red asterisk next to it. I can also tell you as a practical matter, as a user, if you don't complete all three of those boxes, it will not affect a search.
0: Okay, so I want to try to link up those three boxes then to the legitimate law enforcement purpose that was talked about in the staff report. Because when we do an audit and we audit the legitimate law enforcement purpose, what do we look at? Do we look at those three boxes, or do we look at, for example, the supporting documents in a case file? And I'm thinking particularly of, you know, outside of PAPD, because I think that that's where a lot of the concern is, that we don't want some rogue officer elsewhere to, you know, put in some offense and maybe it doesn't quite match the underlying police report or whatever the other stuff is. So could you just describe that process a little bit of auditing the legitimate law enforcement purpose?
1: Sure. So just so we can follow what would appear in each of those three boxes, so each of those you'll note, or excuse me, the offense type and reason you'll notice are both drop-down fields. So those are pre-selected options that the officer must choose as opposed to a free-form entry. The offense type refers to what you referred to earlier. There's a standardized set of FBI offense types that are used for stat keeping nationwide that we routinely use for all kinds of reports. That is what's now required in that box by all users, regardless of Palo Alto or otherwise. And there's a finite list of those. There's probably about 100 different offense types that are FBI compliant. The case number box is whatever your agency case number format would be. The reason box is required by us, but is not inherently required by Flock. So in other words, if anyone, our own users or another user, is doing a search that hits that would hit Palo Alto data, we require that they make that entry, but other agencies can have different rules reciprocally, if that makes sense. That reason box is more of a

0: brief is more of a layperson's articulation of the search, so burglary investigation, homicide investigation, something like that, with less code specificity as the offense type box. On our end, what we're doing as part of our monthly audit is we're taking a random sampling of officer queries, and we're matching up the case number to what's being queried to make sure that there's a legitimate relationship between what's being queried and the case upon which it's, to which it's being attributed. So, and we do that with other types of databases our officers use as well. So in other words, if we see that plate number 1234 has been queried, we're going to pull up case number 1234 and make sure that there's some relationship between that that plate number that's being queried and that report or that witness statement, et cetera.
1: Yeah. Just to be clear, you said you'd check the case number. You actually check the case file, it sounds like, and look to see.
0: Correct. Yes, yes. So as you point out, we do have, we don't have the ability to do that with the same level of detail when it relates to other law enforcement agencies. So in other words, for other law enforcement agencies, really the only ability we have to do by way of an audit is a couple of things. When we run our outside agency or network audit, we're looking to make sure, A, that only agencies with whom we have an MOU are doing queries. So that's sort of item number one. Item number two is to make sure that the offense type was in fact entered and it's a NIBRS compliant one, which now is should be a given that it's a drop-down requirement, that a reason's been entered that's compliant, and then that a case number has been entered as opposed to just, you know, space barring over or putting in some sort of gibberish. We don't have the ability to look at other agencies' cases. So we do rely upon those MOUs that are signed by the executives at the other agency, where they commit to the fact that they are that they will only be using our data in compliance with applicable California law, and that they have their own auditing standards. I'll tell you that it's best practice in the law enforcement industry with regard to a variety of law enforcement databases to do the kind of auditing that I described for our internal searches. So I expect that's happening elsewhere.
1: Yeah, and that's. As you were speaking, what I was thinking is, could we, you know, there could be other reasons, but that it might be hard, but could we, in the MOU, require reciprocal auditing practices as well, so that they, so that even if we can't go look in their case file, they're doing that. That would be something I'd be interested in having explored when we come back. And it'd be interesting if our, I don't know if our auditor can somehow sort out how many of the people with whom we have MOUs also do those audits where they actually look into the case file. But that would make me somewhat more comfortable.
0: So I think we could update the content of our MOUs. I'll point out that when we started doing business with Flock and indicated we wanted to predicate our sharing on individualized MOUs, they only had one other customer in their entire customer client base that was doing that. And so we've largely been kind of trailblazing on that and evolving the MOU as we go along, so we can certainly continue to do that.
1: Okay, that's interesting. Just a quick technical question. You mentioned that some of these, there's some uses that are not criminal, such as finding somebody with memory loss who might be wandering, et cetera. What do you do then when you don't have a criminal offense type for these boxes?
0: So offense types can include missing and endangered people or a suicidal subject.
1: Okay, thank you, that's helpful. Then, in terms of the data from these cameras, where does it live? Are these Flock servers somewhere in a server farm outside? Where does that data live?
0: Yes, so part of what we pay Flock for is cloud, is encrypted cloud storage of the data. So we don't have on-site servers for the data.
1: So that 30-day deletion practice, do we audit that, that it's actually deleted?
0: So I'd have to defer to our IT professionals on the particulars of that. I know that issue was raised at the time we initiated the contract, so I don't have a ready answer to what process exists for that.
1: Sure. Well, that could be something else the IPA could look into, because that would also be helpful. So now I want to just talk a little bit about the past and what I'm going to call Flock's breach, because as far as I can tell, that was a contractual term that they breached. So, you know, we've been looking at the damages to us, but I'm interested in a penalty for them. You know, if it was a criminal, I don't know if that state law was in effect at the time that they didn't tell us about and that they had this nationwide sharing, but I don't know what the statute of limitations is, but boy, if I was an executive at that company, I'd be a little nervous. So I'm not necessarily asking you for your opinion on that, but I think that's something else that I'd be curious to understand more about, because we do have some concerns about the particular executives. So that is an interesting thing. But something we could do something about is to talk about both the damages to us in terms of all the time we're putting into even this hearing tonight, you know, based on some of their practices, the money we've expended on auditors and will expend on auditors, they should pay for all of that, I think, or at least we should explore that in a contract renegotiation. In addition, something that I would like to discuss when this comes back is some sort of penalty or liquidated damages or whatever one wants to call it for any future breach that could be, you know, at a high enough amount that it could serve as a deterrent, because these folks were hearing a lot about how this is a profit-driven company. Well, you pull out the profits and, you know, that could be as much of a deterrent as anything. So I think that those kinds of things would help us in our evaluation. Were we to continue, I think if we felt better about audits, basically all the things I've talked about, the deletion of data, any penalty for past acts so that they know we're serious that this is not okay, and any agreed upon penalties that are enforceable for future bad acts would at least help the conversation. So those are my thoughts about what I'd like to discuss more when we come back. And Mr. Rechtel, one more time.
2: One last question. You mentioned how valuable it was to overlay data from other jurisdictions. So if we went the Campbell route and just did it ourselves, we wouldn't be able to do that. But if we went, let's say, Santa Clara County, how valuable would be Santa Clara County? Would that give you enough jurisdictions, or do you need East Bay? Do you need San Mateo County to join in to make it useful?
0: So I would say any sharing would be better than operating in a vacuum. With that, I would say to flesh out the example I used earlier with the dozens of residential burglaries, the majority of those happened over in Newark, Fremont, and Union City, so in a whole other county. So we know that frequently our offenders are coming from even outside the county and are offending in a variety of cities throughout multiple Bay Area counties. So I certainly would think there would be a loss of value if we were to only be in a network that was joined with the sheriff's office. I will say to your question, though, I'm not personally, nor is the department, wedded to Flock as a vendor. I do see the value in the tool that they are providing us now. If another vendor presented itself, either through our proactive collaboration and driving that, or simply by market forces, and there were another vendor in this space with good market penetration, I would certainly be open to entertaining another vendor.
2: Okay, thank you.
1: All right. Well, I see no further lights, so I think we're ready to close up this item with certainly our thanks for answering all our questions and being here, and we look forward to taking up again next time. Thank you.
3: Thank you.
1: Okay, so we will now move on to the consent calendar, items 3 through 14. Madam Clerk, do we have any public comment on the consent calendar?
4: Yes, it looks like we have one request to speak.
1: Okay.
3: Our first speaker is Emily R.
4: Thank you. I didn't think I was going to get 5 minutes. That would have been cool. Good evening, Council. I won't take too long. I'm actually here to speak on item 4, the recommendations regarding the rent registry expansion and the further consideration of a possible rent stabilization ordinance on behalf of SB at Home. We actually sent in a joint letter with SB at Home and Palo Alto Forward. We urged the council to limit the delay of the expansion of the rent registry program and establish a threshold to trigger council consideration of a local rent stabilization ordinance. We appreciate the work that staff has done toward this item and toward a lot of the work on tenant protections, which we have worked in partnership with the city. We're very happy that we've used a lot of that work to bring to other cities that are still building their tenant protection programs, and it's a constant build. There's no finish line really until we solve this housing crisis, which we're working on that. But we ask that council take a look at, now that you have great data, starting to look at those trend lines to establish some kind of threshold that would lead you to study rent stabilization and move forward on an ordinance for your city. We understand what staff has mentioned before, but in your own data, that approximately 11% of households experience a rent increase above 5%. That's still significant. And when you think about a rent stabilization ordinance, it's not to clamp down on a majority of renters. It's to make sure that those renters who are most vulnerable, that are most have issues with their landlords, no one falls through the cracks. It doesn't affect landlords who don't raise their rents higher than a certain amount if you establish a kind of rent stabilization. So we ask that Palo Alto continue taking the lead that they have been taking with their renter protections. We appreciate the work that came out of the rent registry, and we look forward to hopefully pulling this item from consent calendar and not delaying these things indefinitely, but having a threshold so that it comes back to council. Thank you.
3: Our next speaker is Anil B.
5: Good evening, Council and Mayor. Anil Babar with the California Apartment Association. I wanted to, first of all, thank staff for the work they've done on the report that was submitted to you, and also for the recognition that there isn't a need to continue working on an ordinance when there isn't a problem. I want to just issue our concern for rent stabilization, rent control ordinances. You know, as you deal with properties that are older, and as you have in not only in Palo Alto but the surrounding areas, you have properties that are more difficult to maintain, and the more restrictions you put on the ability for property owners to fund that maintenance, the more the greater those properties become over time. And secondly, you know, AB 1482, as the ordinance, as the staff report said, is working. It has placed caps on rents. It does allow for just cause. It does do it in a more responsible way. And I urge you to continue following AB 1482 because it has shown to work. Thank you.
3: Our next speaker is Tim M.
6: Greetings, Council. Tim McKenzie. I would just like to echo everything that we heard from the first speaker. Emily is great. She's very knowledgeable. And I'd like to remind you, Palo Alto is made up of people who live here. It's not corporations. It's not money for the landlords. That's not the purpose of the city. It's the actual human beings who live, work, enjoy their life here. Make it easier for us to exist as human beings, meeting our basic needs, like shelter that does not outpace the cost of living, does not outpace wages. A rent registry is literally just knowing, having data, having the information. Like, you can't make an informed decision if you don't have it. So please Stand on the side of the people who live here instead of the people who want to, and corporations who want to extract every possible penny from the human beings that make up our shared community. Thank you.
3: And that concludes public comment on consent calendar items 3 through 14.
1: All right. Okay, so colleagues, are there any no votes or requests to pull or recusals? And I will start out and say that I would like to pull item 4. Vice Mayor Stone.
7: I'd also like to pull item 4.
1: Councilmember Liu.
8: I'll also pull item 4.
1: Councilmember Burt.
9: The same.
1: Okay. Councilmember Lithcott-Hames.
10: I know you don't need it, but I'll put myself on the record for that as well.
1: Okay. All right. Seeing no other lights, So item 4 is pulled. So with respect to the others, are there any motions to approve?
7: So moved.
1: A second?
2: Second.
1: All right, thank you. All right, so Madam Clerk, when you're ready, you can call the roll on the non-pulled items, unless

0: Listening to 90.1 KZSU Stanford Gavel to Gavel coverage is on the air tonight as we are going to go for this vote.
1: Councilmember Lethcott-Hames?
2: Yes.
1: Vice Mayor Stone?
3: Yes.
1: Mayor Vinker?
4: Yes.
1: Councilmember Burt?
5: Yes.
1: Councilmember Lowing?
6: Yes.
1: Councilmember Liu?
7: Yes.
1: Motion carries.
8: All right, thank you. And Mr. City Manager, if it's all right with you, I'd like to see if 10 minutes of addressing item 4 now could dispense with it. If not, we can find it at a later date.
9: Sure. Perhaps just for public's awareness, this will be your opportunity to test your new procedure to allow a quick discussion of an item to see if you could dispense with it quickly.
8: All right, thank you for that. You know, I'll just start and say that I really do appreciate the work that staff and the Policy and Services Committee did on this, and I understand why you aren't moving forward this year, but I'm just uncomfortable with the indefinite deferral. So, you know, I'd like a chance to consider rent increase triggers that would bring back consideration of a rent stabilization policy. But for tonight, I'd just like to see us change the indefinite deferral to a 12-month deferral, at which time or sooner, if council directs, we can consider those triggers. That is my thought on this. Vice Mayor Stone.
7: Thank you, Madam Mayor, and you actually teed up my motion pretty well there. So I did send a draft motion and hope that this would be pulled to the clerk if she could put that on the screen. And it's essentially to remove the word indefinitely and replace it with a one-year deferral, have it to return to Policy and Services for review and consideration at that time. As a member of the Policy and Services Committee, we did not actually discuss any type of language that could be included that would trigger a reexamination of this. That was an oversight on my part. I'm curious my other committee members feel the same way. So I wish we had thought of it at the time. Apologies that we did not, but hopefully we can remedy that now and add that language so it does come back to us next year.
8: Councilmember Lethcott-Hames.
2: Agree with the Vice Mayor that this was an oversight on the part of PNS, not something we discussed. We overlooked it. We apologize, and I support the motion.
7: Sorry, and officially I'll move the motion on the screen.
3: Second.
8: I think that was Lowing. Okay, Councilmember Liu.
10: Thank you. I think, you know, at this current stage, I'm not strongly opinionated about 1 to 2 units, but I think having a trigger or a framework to understand that data is useful. I am not a fan of rent stabilization at large. I think anti-rent gouging ordinances like AB 1482 could be considered for smaller unit sizes, unit counts, which I think aren't currently in scope of that law. I had a couple other thoughts as well, and this was more in the sort of Policy and Services referral or general discussion, where I think rent registry data should be available on a delayed basis around the actual costs that tenants are paying for different units. I think that's an important and useful piece of market transparency that when I was a renter in Santa Monica, really enjoyed how there was actually real-time listings of rents for everyone in my building and the building next door and things like that. It just gives consumer transparency at really no cost because it's data we already have. I also thought that the report was a little bit tricky in the sense that it said 10% of units had rent increases of 5% and above. 5% is, you know, plausibly pretty reasonable depending on the situations, upgrades, whatever history. But I think part of the rent registry is also being able to think about enforcement and understanding when there are also more extreme rent increases in the like 10% range that are actually illegal, but landlords and/or tenants may not know that. So those were the two main topics: rent registry data transparency, and as we think about thresholds, just thinking about clearer breakdowns of the data. I don't know if any of this needs to go in the motion, but curious. if the maker would be open to including both of those points.
7: Well, I think both would could definitely be considered by Policy and Services when it comes back to the committee in a year. Are you asking that ahead of we expedited that work?
10: Right. So the entire rent industry will come back to the Policy and Services on a yearly basis, but then the consideration of including 1 to 2 units will. Oh, okay. Sorry, I misread the motion. Okay, yeah. I think those can just be points referred to Policy and Services.
8: Anything?
10: Yeah, that's fine.
8: Okay. I'd also point out that if we feel strongly about it in January, when we set council priorities, we could do something then. But I think this allows what you're looking for in a year. All right. Seeing no further lights, or Councilmember Burt?
4: I'm just a little confused by the wording of the motion now that I read it more carefully, because under A, we're approving the recommendation to indefinitely defer two policy areas. And is that the intention that we would?
9: No, I think it's got modified in ways of what's not intended.
5: Apologies. This was my doing. I was just adding in the staff recommendation, but if we could be clear.
4: Yeah, I think maybe.
5: Well, I know Greer sent me, Vice Mayor Stone approved the staff recommendation, so I copied and pasted the staff recommendation.
7: Then it said with the following amendment to remove indefinite, so.
5: I just wanted to be clear for the record. So if we're approving the staff recommendation, is there certain parts of the staff recommendation that should be removed? Or should I just?
7: Well, there was. Let's see how to clean this up now.
4: Yeah, it's
3: not indefinite.
4: Indefinitely is what we're trying to remove. That it instead of indefinitely, there it would be the language that it would be reviewed in the next year, correct?
7: Yeah, now that indefinitely has been removed, that looks like it works.
3: You want by PNS, right?
7: Yeah, which is in part B.
4: And under A, shouldn't it say staff recommendation to defer for up to 1 year or something to that effect? Isn't that the intent?
7: Yeah, that'd be good. So approve the staff recommendation to defer up to 1 year, the following two rental policy efforts, and return to Policy and Services Committee for review and consideration at the appropriate time. And then you can remove part B, because it's redundant at that point.
6: That's no longer the staff recommendation, so do you?
8: Exactly, I was gonna say you might wanna say approve the staff recommendation amended to defer.
7: Okay, that works. Approve the staff recommendation amended to defer.
8: It's kind of not perfect, but is it close enough? We got to get that amended in there.
5: I'm sorry, which part are we adding that to?
8: A. So it would be approve the staff recommendation as amended. And then it would just keep going. Or you could just say amended, I guess. That's, I think, good enough if we get rid of that little A in front of amended.
11: And then to the city clerk, I think you want to take the part about the policy and coming back to the Policy and Services Committee at an appropriate time or no later than 1 year added to that section A, and then delete B altogether.
8: So you're going to delete the first part of B?

0: It's probably close enough. We could just say approve the staff recommendation with an amendment. Yeah. You want to just change the as to with the with an amendment? That way it's just
1: I can work on the language. If this captures it, I can work on it for the final minutes. But if this captures the intent.
2: Yes.
1: Clearly?
2: It okay. Does.
1: Mayor Vinker?
0: Yes. Councilmember Burt, did you have more?
3: No.
0: I think we didn't get your light turned off, and I think Councilmember Liu, you're set.
2: One more thing. I realize actually that for better segmentation of the data, that's easy. That could just be included in the staff report. But I realize the third request, the second request I had, which was to investigate data transparency and public, publicly disclosing rents in Palo Alto. In augmenting the data that we currently share on our rental registry would potentially require an hour more of staff work and might actually be better if written into this motion. So for example, if there were privacy concerns around disclosing market rate rents data that we've already collected, that might need a 1 hour legal review or something. So would the maker be open to considering data transparency and improvements to our public rental registry dashboard as a third bullet point under A?
4: I'm in favor of those. I'd like to hear from kind of the city manager thoughts on time and resources, because kind of the whole point of the policy and services discussion in the first place was lack of resources and
2: right.
4: the expense. And so I'm just hesitant now all of a sudden adding a bunch of work into this that kind of gets us back to the original problem we were trying to solve. But if staff thinks that's a pretty easy thing to add in to bring back, yeah, I support it.
5: So a couple things. One is we're still in the beginning stages of this, and we're actually working with our vendor to build out a dashboard that will have information so we don't have to produce the reports. I think you're asking for something that goes another level down, which is real-time rental information. And I can make a note of that, and we can have that conversation with the Policy and Services Committee when this comes back sometime within the next year to talk about the two policy initiatives and our dashboard, and we can note this interest in if the council supports us for some real-time data. We're not going to be able to produce that really soon.
2: Yes,
5: it's
2: understood.
5: Yeah, okay. So, but we can have that as something that we're talking about and reaching
2: yes.
5: toward, and I can report back on
2: yes.
5: how that can be achieved
2: yeah.
5: And the timeline.
2: Yeah, if we can have that going into discussion, that would be useful. I think it's tricky when you go into discussion a year later and there's no groundwork or no context or no investigation made, so you can't discuss that topic. But if we're going to be able to discuss that topic in a year, and that's explicitly noted in the scope of just overall consideration of the rental industry, I think I'm happy with that. Thank you.
0: Okay. We were close to staying in the 10 minutes. I don't think we quite did it, but we got this thing done fast. I see no other lights. So, Madam Clerk, please call the roll.
1: Yes. Mayor Vinker? Councilmember Lowing?
6: Yes.
1: Vice Mayor Stone?
7: Yes.
1: Councilmember Rechtel?
8: Yes.
1: Councilmember Liu?
2: Yes.
1: Councilmember Burt?
6: Yes.
1: Councilmember Lithcott-Hames?
9: Yes.
1: Motion carries.
0: Thank you very much. Okay, City Manager, you're on.
10: All right, very good. We'll make this quick. I think we've covered a few things, and if the Director of Planning would leave our City Clerk alone, we can move on to the next item.

0: All right, next slide, please. All right, a few things just upcoming over the next week. Don't think this was mentioned under council member comments. So do want to note that this Wednesday, we will have the official ribbon cutting on our new downtown teen center and home of La Comida, 4 p.m. this Wednesday, June 3rd. Then this coming weekend on Saturday, we have the annual citywide yard sale. And so for residents who might want to list their property on this yard sale, information is available here, paloalto.gov/yardsale. This is Saturday, 8 a.m. to 2 p.m. And then on Sunday, as was noted earlier, we have our first Palo Alto Pride event here at King Plaza, 2 to 5 p.m. Next slide, please. Then, specific to the neighborhood along Embarcadero Road, specifically Emerson and High Streets, and primarily on the north side of the street, we will have construction beginning this week, June 8th through mid-August. This is pursuant to the council's action to accelerate that work. This will include some street reconfigurations at that intersection to improve traffic and particularly pedestrian and cyclist safety. Next slide, please. And then finally, just looking forward, as the mayor noted, we have two scheduled city council meetings prior to the July recess next week, June 8th, with urban water management plan, Cubberly follow-up actions, and the San Antonio corridor plan. Next steps, following meeting on June 15th, your budget rates adoption, along with the bicycle pedestrian transportation plan, and then a number of items listed on August 10th. Again, noting, as the mayor pointed out, we will be shifting your August meetings from the 3rd, 10th, and 17th to instead the 10th, 17th, 24th in August. And not to be forgotten, the Crescent Park traffic calming item is listed here, will be on your first meeting in August, and a number of other items that we know community members are tracking. With that, Mayor, that completes my comments.
1: All right, thank you, City Manager. All right, so we will now take our break so we can get a little dinner and hit the action items. I will talk to the Vice Mayor and City Manager about scheduling for the rest of these, but let's come back at 8:30 and get going again. Thank you.
2: On KZSU Stanford, Vince Larkin coming to you live, gavel to gavel coverage is on the air tonight. Interesting events tonight, as it was an interesting study session on the Flock automated license plate recognition technology that is being used by the police that has been successful in many, many areas, is particularly in major getting communicating with other communities in a fast moving new era of police enforcement, but there were questions of, is this shared with other entities, such as national entities like ICE and Homeland Security? This was something that was brought out by the police chief, who was just confirmed. So he comes in pretty highly supportive by the council. And Lithcott Haynes made a point saying, this isn't about you, this is about the system and this company. Apparently there was a thing where in the early parts of the company, which provides this service that changes, which is very effective for police, particularly as one police officer who represented the union said, so much of the crime that comes in from other communities, and then they're gone. And being able to communicate with other matching plates and being able to communicate with other police jurisdictions is essential. And they gave an example of several violent crimes. A person who was a victim who was didn't know where he was, got in the car, and the family was looking for him, and they were able to find him. And also for protecting victims and victims' safety. The vast majority of the people spoke tonight feeling that this is an intrusion on people's civil rights. This is big government. This is shared with ICE. This is just the beginning. This isn't really reducing any crime. And but we did have some speakers who were who said civil rights is very important. It's always going to be a big item, but it's important that we citizens are. Crime is reduced and people are protected. At the end of the evening, it was Vicki Vinkers who said, you know, Flack, you can't live with it, you can't live without it. The benefits of it is, you know, it gets the suspects, it protects people who've been burglarized. She gave an example of the residential burglaries that she experienced and how terrifying that was. And there was a student who was, an 11-year-old was at home, had his headphones on, and he was watching video games while his place is being ransacked. And when, of course, you're the victim and it happens to you, you want those suspects apprehended. It was great that they were able to get that ring of people. And of course, residential burglaries are so important as far as protecting local community, but then, of course, violent crime as well. So if the police like it, the police use it effectively. It was Pat Bird who raised a lot of concerns about not getting enough information, leaning on the police auditor and wanting the information before the process starts, because he had issues himself with what he heard the CEO of the company say about that if you don't use my systems, you're letting murderers go free, that type of thing. So overall, it was George Liu was asking about, well, what kind of crimes are these? Got really getting into the woods there. And Lithgow Haynes saying, this isn't about you, this is about the system that is, you know, with the national, we're living in a time, very scary time where ICE is going after everyone, and it's not a safe place. And this was also, it was not quite taken that way by Pat Burt. It was sort of like this, he's leaning to, I need the police auditor to give us all the facts before we go on here. So anyway, it's not going to come up in the budget. It's already been approved. It will come up later next year when they redo it. And there was one question for the police chief when they really wanted hard data of, well, what are the statistics since this is used? Because initially the police chief was saying the benefits of it, but then he said, he admitted in the beginning and in the end that there are other things that are in play besides this system that could lead to reduction of burglaries and crime. And of course, the many people who spoke against the system were saying that no, it's not leading to any reduction of crime. It is what it's leading to is fear and people's civil rights being violated. So it's a tool. And at one point, the police chief mentioned, well, it's a tool, and he said in a sort of a crass way that it's sort of like we make a lightning ram, and, you know, we give it to you, and then you use it. We don't use it. We're just providing it. But he said it was a very crass way for the vendor to be. He also mentioned that there isn't much competition here. It's not like they can go to another vendor or another system. At least that's not something that we know. And as the police chief went on, his support for this vendor kind of diminished, as you could kind of see. And so then the big question is, well, what happened to just old-time police work? You know, they didn't need this before. And the other argument is, well, no, what police are up against now, with having less policemen on staff, which was brought up earlier in an earlier meeting, of how all the police wash out, many are hurt, many retire, many can't make it through the academy. You need a system like that if you want to keep up. So that's where we are with that. It was a study session. It was very interesting. And so it was sort of I wouldn't say it was a tough night for the police. The police was all here, but certainly something where, while they're not voting on tonight, if there was a vote, I think it would probably have been not to use it, but it was a study session. So we won't know what the police auditor will say, who's been very respective over many years. I would say it was kind of a tough night for police. Another tough pill for the police is, this is from the Daily Post, city handed win in mural case. After a 5-year legal battle, it's from Braden Cartwright of the Daily Post, a court of appeals yesterday sided with the city of Palo Alto over 6 police officers who said the Black Lives Matter mural in front of City Hall made them sick. Nothing in the mural explicitly embraces any racist, harassing message, just as Cynthia Lee, Adrian Grover, and Charles Wilson said in their decision. The police lawsuit specifically looked at the letter E that included painting of Asaka Shakur. Shakur was a member of the Black Panther Party who was convicted of killing a New Jersey state trooper during a shootout on May 2nd, 1973. She died in September as a refugee in Cuba. Officers said Shakur is a symbol of racist hatred and asked the city manager, Ed Chicada, to take the mural down. Chicada told officers in an email that Shakur's autobiography could resonate with advocates for systemic change in our justice system, but the city does not condone violence against our officers nor celebrate Shakur. And taking a look at the mural from 2020, it says, we must love each other and support each other. And there's a picture of Shakur there. But there's things in the mural that was offensive to the police. Getting back to Cartwright's piece here, Chicago defended the art as free speech. If it were an image of Vladimir Putin or another character, we would be expected to paint over it, he said in the email to the police. Police union. Justices yesterday pointed out the officers had to look up Shakur online and said that her image is open to interpretation. It does not convey a unambiguous message tethered to violence against police officers, nor to race-based violence, they wrote in yesterday's decision. Now it's how it started. The mural controversy goes back to the summer of 2020 after the murder of George Floyd, when a Palo Alto City Council voted to commission a mural on Hamilton Avenue that was 240 feet long and 17 feet tall. A different artist painted each letter. In the letter E, Oakland artist C.C. Carpio painted Asada Kishore and the words, we must love each other and support each other. 5 officers, Eric Figueroa, Michael Foley, Robert Parnav, Julie Tanakh, and Chris Moore, sued the city on June 4th, 2021, 6 months after the mural was removed. Officer David Panera later joined in. The impact on officers. Moore said his PTSD worsened after seeing the mural and he had to go to emergency room for a spike in blood pressure and medically retire. He retired in August of 2021. Ferreira left work in August 2020 following a workers' compensation claim and returned in December 21. Since then, he said he's felt looming stress of a lawsuit and the betrayal by the city. Figueroa first took an inquiry leave in April of 2023 due to stress he felt from the painting. He said he felt like his October 2021 promotion wasn't celebrated because he complained. Foley also said his superiors treated him coldly in response to the lawsuit. Officers feared daily that they would be targeted, attacked, or threatened at work because they are non-African Americans police officers, their lawsuit said. Portrait negated. But Judge Everett Pennypacker said the mural wasn't directed at police officers and didn't interfere with their work. Some officers declare they were uncomfortable and that the feeling upset caused them not to upset them and not to be able to do their work. But these conclusionary statements are a far cry from the type of interpretation as a result of persistent, pervasive racial harassment. Pennymaker said in her July 2024 ruling in Santa Clara County Superior Court, which was affirmed by the Court of Appeal. Pennypacker said the language next to Shakur's portrait about loving and supporting each other negates the promotion of murder as the officers had suggested. The council spent $575,000 defending the city against the police lawsuit, according to contracts with 2 law firms. In a statement, council on June 9th will consider approving the citizen, the city spent $575,000 defending the city against the police lawsuit, according to the contracts with two law firms. So that is where we are with that. So I don't know if there, so that looks like that is the end of this thing. It was the Court of Appeals. And I mean, you could always go, I guess, to the state Supreme Court, but it doesn't look like, it looks like this puts an end to that Black Lives Matter controversy of the mural versus the Palo Alto police versus the city of Palo Alto. All right, 90.1 KZSU Stanford. You're listening to Gavel to Gavel coverage of the Palo Alto City Council on June 1st, 2026. And as we have mentioned, as was mentioned duly by Her Honor at the very beginning, this is the first of three broadcasts that will take us out of June as they are on target to pass the budget. So we have tonight, June 1st, tonight, then June 8th, then June 15th. And then after that, we don't come back until Monday. We're out for the entire month of July, the rest of June, and the rest of July. So we run a broadcast on the 22nd, 29th, 6th, 13th, 20th, 27th, and the first Monday in August, August 3rd, we're back on August the 10th with broadcasts on the 10th, 17th, and 24th. So that is where we are. And, of course, it crescents the World Cup. The World Cup starts on the 13th. We have graduation, Stanford graduation on the 14th. But there's many, many events that go through the 12th, 13th, and 14th at Stanford on the 13th. And it's on the website for those who are participating in seeing graduates or who are graduating. Be mindful of the events at Levi Stadium, which Qatar and is playing in the World Cup match. It's Switzerland versus Qatar in the local opener of the World Cup. The world opener, I believe, is in New York on the 11th. And I believe Argentina is playing. They're the defending champion. And it'll be interesting to see how that affects certainly traffic in this area with matches on the 13th, the 16th, a late night match that has to do with Austria and Jordan, the 19th, which is Paraguay and Turkey, a Friday night match. And then the 22nd, a Monday night match, Algeria versus Jordan. And then on the 25th, Paraguay versus Australia. I know the Socceroos team, the Australian soccer team, football team, is here training in the East Bay. And then there is a quarterfinal match on Wednesday, July the 1st at Levi Stadium. And of course, the controversies with FIFA continues. There are people in New York who are upset because they buy their tickets through FIFA, and they say they're buying a ticket that's supposed to be in one spot. Turns out it's a much different spot, not as nice of a location, and these seats are not cheap. I talked to a lot of soccer fans, certainly because there was the championship this weekend. It was the great Champions League final between Paris Saint-Germain, who won it last year, and Arsenal, who won the Premiership in England, first time in 22 years, only their second Champions League final that they have been to, and it was an epic 1-1. Arsenal scored first in the first half. They pretty much parked the bus, meaning using their defense. And PSG, after a penalty and a penalty kick, evened it. And then after a challenge in the box, and then PSG just came at Arsenal. Incredible goalkeeping by Arsenal. Then there was extra time, and of course nothing happened. Big criticism of soccer by certainly American fans is they always wait for penalty kicks. Plus they never get the extra time. They never understand that. But it came down to penalty kicks. It was very exciting. And one of the best players for Arsenal, who had played great all year, kicked the ball over the top corner, and that sealed it. Another Luis Enrique, his third Champions League championship. He's won two back-to-back for Paris Saint-Germain. There were riots in Paris. The Parisians went crazy. For years, Paris Saint-Germain has tried to win the Champions League. Now they've won two. They're thinking they're like Real Madrid. They're going to win a ton more. Or Barcelona, they're going to win a ton more. So we'll see where that goes. But I do get to talk to a lot of soccer fans, obviously, and a lot of them are still not. They're holding off. They're not buying tickets to this World Cup. Is there a vibe for this World Cup? It's certainly not like 1994, where it was here locally at Stanford. 80,000 people, 90,000 people, Brazil and Los Gatos, town and country party. I don't see the vibe. I don't feel the vibe. And I know my vibes. We'll see. But when that vibe is happening, and back in 94, the city council was in session through June, passing the budget. And so there was also a lot of vibes with the World Cup and the city council, with the city council breaking in July now, since most of the World Cup, well, the World Cup is really split between June and July. You're not gonna quite have the vibe certainly here, but it'll be interesting to see if there's any vibe in Palo Alto. I mean, people are getting on the train, or they're driving all the way down to Levi, then they're getting on that other little train, or they're driving down. Not quite the same vibe, but we'll see if still the prices are just very, very high for very, very cheap seats for these matches. But they say that so we'll see what role that plays. The United States won a friendly against Senegal 3-2. Christian Piatek, the great player who plays for AC Milan, played great, and they won their friendly. A lot of controversy in the U.S. camp because the coach, Pochettino, is Argentinian, and he's been interviewing with Italian clubs to take a job. Why is he interviewing when the World Cup is on? There's a lot of questions about that. But anyway, that's the controversy that's going on. And some people were about that match yesterday that Arsenal didn't. They scored a goal, and then they shouldn't have parked the bus. They should have gone after. But giving them credit, I'm not an Arsenal fan, but neither is our favorite, Jannati Schanner. He's a Chelsea guy. They played PSG much tighter than so many of the other teams, except maybe Bayern München, who played them very, very tough. But because PSG could be so explosive. But it was a... but. Credit to Arsenal for a great year and Arteta, the coach. But Luis Enrique is setting the tone there in Paris. So that's what we have for the summer once we get through this big budget that is happening now. And, of course, looking at things that are coming down the pike with the city of Palo Alto is the June 8th. June 15th is the budget. June 8th is also Cubberly next week, and then we have August 16th we come back on August the 10th, 17th, and 24th. So 10th, 17th, 24th, a lot happening there, and we'll get back into the fall season, and maybe by that time we'll know

0: item 15, which relates to CDBG grants. And so I will turn to our staff and the city manager.
1: Yeah, great. Thank you, Mayor. And good evening, City Council. Jonathan Late, Director for Planning and Development Services. I'm joined by Leif Christensen, our Senior Housing Specialist. But given where we are on the agenda, the information is included in the packet. Staff is available to answer any questions that the council may have. But this is an action item, so if there are public speakers, if you're okay with not having a presentation tonight, you might want to proceed with that.
0: Well, thank you, and I want to thank you for being here and apologize for the effort that went into the presentation, but I'm happy to take up Director Lane on the offer unless there's any dissent amongst my colleagues. Seeing no dissent on waiving the presentation, Madam Clerk, do we have any public comment on item 15?
2: Looks like one request, Hannah's been raised on Zoom, one moment. Our first speaker is Melanie F.
3: Good evening, Mayor and City Council members. I'm Melanie Ford from Upwards. I just wanted to thank you for your investment in Palo Alto's in-home child care providers in the Boost program, which I'm excited to share. We've recently expanded into Boost and Learn, which is an enhanced model that's designed to deepen the impact and strengthen the long-term sustainability of the program. As you may recall, Boost supports low to moderate income family child care providers in strengthening and growing their businesses. We do this through personalized coaching. So providers are paired with an experienced bilingual care specialist to build a customized business action plan, which covers everything from marketing and enrollment and finances to staffing. They also receive free access to our child care management system, so that's even beyond the program year. And then the new development is the learning management system, which is essentially an on-demand resource library that codifies 7 years of the Boost curriculum we've been developing, and that again they retain free access to beyond the program year. So our participation with Palo Alto has been a big success. With the city's support and CDBG funding, we have partnered with 11 local providers, created 3 new teaching assistant positions. Past participants have increased their revenue by an impressive 40%, which was double what we projected. And we are grateful for the commission's recommendation, which would allow us to support 9 family child care providers, create 3 new teaching assistant jobs, and continue to help hundreds of Palo Alto families find care. There's still more work to do. Non-Boost providers in the city earn on average $18.35 an hour. 2025 has been the hardest year yet. A recent rapid poll found more than half of family child care providers struggle to afford food and over 40% struggle to afford housing. Meanwhile, 22% of the children under 6 in the city lack access to licensed care, with the gap for infants being far greater. This is conservative, as the daycares also help with before and after school care. So as I know, council knows, TK expansion, high turnover, rising costs, administrative burdens, it all makes it difficult to sustain a childcare business. But these are the pain points that Boost and Learn was designed to address. So we help providers maximize enrollment, increase their revenue, and create teaching jobs, while also helping all Palo Alto families have access to dedicated care specialists, including emergency backup care. So sustainability really is at the core of the program, which means if approved this year, we likely won't even need to apply for Boost next year. So with that, I'll close with a word from Maria Hernandez of Tiki Land Daycare. She says, "I can't say enough great things about Upwards. The support, guidance, and personalized help I receive truly sets them apart. I'm always happy to answer any questions, both as a representative and a parent who's forever grateful for the providers who cared for my little ones. Thank you so much."
2: And that concludes public comment on action item 15.
0: All right, well, thank you to the public commenter, and thank you, Madam Clerk. I'm going to bring it back to the dais, starting with Vice Mayor Stone.
4: Thank you, Madam Mayor. I'll move the Staff and Human Relations Commission recommendation. And I'll just say that, you know, CDBG is different than HISRAP. It's really formulaic. There's not much discretion to it. So this is a very, I think, a very different type of discussion

0: it being CDBG compared to his wrap, rather discretionary type of funds. HRC and staff have the expertise. They've done the deep dive. I think we should trust them. And thanks to all the work that staff and our HRC has done in making these recommendations. And yeah, that's it.
1: Thank you. Councilmember Liscott-Hames. And I guess the question is, do we have a second for the... Is there a second for the motion? Then we can have discussion on the motion.
2: Oh, I'll second.
3: Oh, go ahead.
1: I was a real tie. Yeah. Who got it?
3: I have no comments on the second.
1: Okay, I guess we'll go with Councilmember Burt. And he has no comments. So now discussion on the motion. We'll start with Councilmember Liscott-Hames.
4: Thank you, Mayor. Thank you, Mr. Christensen and Mr. Late, for this, and appreciate the expediency with which we're trying to address this item. My one question was, just looking at the annual action plan under homelessness as one of the five things we can address, it speaks to stabilizing people at risk of and experiencing homelessness through housing solutions and facilitation of supportive services, including mental health and addiction recovery services. And just given how much work staff and council in the community is involved in right now about addressing the fact that the vast majority of Palo Alto's unhoused population live in vehicles, I'm wondering why we're not speaking to that fact. And my larger question is, what would it take for safe parking to be included in funds related to safe parking projects to be included in CDBG? Or is that definition not something that the federal government would accept, and therefore it's not appropriate for us to designate such expenditures toward these funds?
5: Yes, thank you for the question. We could fund safe parking programs under the public services cap, which is 15% of the entitlement grant we get each year, plus prior year program income. This year, that was around $90,000 to $100,000, and we had public services are usually very competitive. So we would have a limited pool of funding that we could put into helping build capacity for a safe parking program, but it would be minimal. That would be part of the cap funding. Some other ways we try to support the unhoused population is with our contract with Life Moves, which is also a public services contract, for the work that they do at the Opportunity Center. So I have had the opportunity to talk to households living in RVs and refer them to the Opportunity Center to receive services. So in some ways, the CDBG program is supporting those living in RVs. And if, say, a Move Mountain View program wanted to apply for CDBG funds, it would really be capped under that public services, because the majority of the CDBG funds would go more toward housing rehab infrastructure projects. HUD wants to see most of that money go toward that instead of the public services, and that's why it's capped. So there would be a limited pool of funds. It would depend on us getting an application, too, so we could work on doing outreach and letting our safe parking programs know that CDBG funds would be available in a limited capacity.
4: Thank you. I guess as I looked at the categories under which the funds fall, public facilities and improvements, which I think does not have a cap, was a category that looked attractive to me for safe parking.
5: We could always assess an application, but typically the safe parking program model wouldn't fall under the public facility and infrastructure improvements. But depending on how these programs evolve and the application that we receive, we would assess the eligibility of any application that would come in.
4: Okay, thank you very much.
5: Thank you.
1: Councilmember Rechtal.
6: Yeah, I was comparing what we gave last year to this year. And this year we have a few new charities, La Comida, Rota Care, and YWCA Services for Domestic Violence. So how does that work? Did we recruit them? Did they just apply and they didn't apply last year and that's why they got money this year? What's the backstory?
5: Yeah, outreach was enhanced in some ways. La Comida directly engaged with, I talked to Deborah at La Comida a few times. We encouraged every nonprofit that reached out to submit an application. La Comida, YWCA, and RotaCare, I think, partners with Life Moves at the Opportunity Center as well. So I think word is spreading about our CDBG program. We have three new partners under the public services category, and we hope to grow those partnerships and also expand outreach in the other categories that we were talking about, like public facility, housing rehabilitation, our capital projects as well.
6: Okay. And I also noticed that last year we had some money that was given down at the new San Antonio Development Home Key. And this year, instead, we're doing a development at the curb, ADA curb improvements. So do we have these big projects kind of lined up and we say, what are we going to do next year? Or how much planning goes behind picking these big projects?
5: Yeah, particularly for the projects that would fall under the Home Key Recreation Project or the ADA curb ramps, we're trying to do more outreach. This year we were undersubscribed in capital applications, so we diverted some of the available funding to ADA curb ramps for safety and accessibility improvements. But we've been reaching out to partners like MidPen Housing and other property management entities, you know, to see if they'll be willing and interested in submitting an application moving forward. The Home Key Rec project we're hoping to get done this year was delayed because of some environmental review reasons, but we did set aside $185,000 for that. 25-26, we're going to be moving forward with that July 1, and Life Moves is one of our partners, so we let them know that if you wanted to do something like this recreation, this playground project, the new Home Key site, you could apply for CDBG funds that would be eligible. Okay. So we consistently have our partners, whether they're returning or new, coming to us with ideas, and we can assess the eligibility, and if it's eligible, ask them to move forward and submit an application.
6: Okay, thank you.
5: Thank you.
1: I just want to understand those same actual grants just a little better. So I understand that La Comida and YWCA are new partners, but their grant amounts from what they sought and what they got were significantly smaller than many of the others. And I don't know if they didn't know what to ask for yet, or how we went from, in the case of La Comida, a request of $28,000 to an oddly specific $6,321. Can you just tell me a little bit about that process?
5: That's the challenge with the public service cap, is we always get a lot of applications, a lot more money requested than we have available. So this year we took the approach with the Human Relations Commission on giving everybody a little bit of something. So Life Moves, Project Sentinel saw a little bit of a reduced grant amount than they did the year before, and then we gave new partners an opportunity to come in. The odd number that came with La Comida was during the motion with the HRC, was we had a little bit more money in the entitlement grant than we estimated, so they said give them as much as you can within the cap, and that happened to be the amount that it came to. It is an odd number, but those are the decisions we have to make each year. Do we give a few organizations a lot, or do we try to give everybody something? And, you know, we're going to have those discussions each year and are always open to new ideas and directions to go, but that was why. Yes.
1: Oh, thank you. That's helpful. And it's always hard to answer that question that you just posed. Although sometimes people need a certain amount before they can do anything, and so I assume that you looked into that as well. As you know.
5: Yeah, part of the application process will be, if you don't get this award amount, can you still operate this program? And a lot of our CDBG partners are taking small amounts of money from all of these different pots, and they make it work, but it's getting a little bit harder each year.
1: Got it. Understood. And the Public Works ADA curb improvements are for, I thought I heard, are they for a specific site, or?
5: We're working with the Public Works team right now, so they're doing, like, their capital improvement plan is my understanding. We told them the amount of money that we have available for the ADA curb ramps, so they're going to be working on their bid process, and they can do these projects citywide. So they're going to give us a roster of where they're going to do the curb ramp or retrofits or make the curbs ADA compliant, and then we'll kind of move forward. They're in the planning process. At this point, we let them know how much is available, and then they'll soon let us know how many curb ramps they can add to their roster because of this funding, and give us the locations of those sites as well.
1: Okay. I mean, I certainly support the, you know, creation of ADA curb improvements. Kind of seems like something we ought to do anyway. I mean, is it mandatory, I assume? I was just surprised that wouldn't come out of our normal capital budget and that it would be grant supported, something like that.
5: Yeah, we're usually supplementing with the CDBG funds, and I will say that next cycle we want to do outreach to see if we can get more of our partners applying for multifamily rehab funds and other projects that we would maybe prioritize a little bit more. If we don't spend the HUD funds, they take them back. We can get into compliance issues. So when we're undersubscribed in certain categories, we have to figure out how to spend that money. In ADA curb ramps in Palo Alto and other jurisdiction I've been in, that's usually the default project if you have available funds. It does meet a need. I agree that, you know, there may be other projects we could prioritize. We just have to do better and do the outreach to get the applications in. And there's some barriers the CDBG program puts up with the federal requirements that make it hard for some grantees to apply. So we're actively trying to get more applications in for next cycle. So you see maybe a different projects in the next action plan.
1: Okay, got it. Just want to, it just feels a little funny to be cutting food for seniors and doing it with these curb improvements, but I understand they're different categories, and so you have to put the money toward the right thing. So, okay, all right, well, thank you. I have no further questions, and I see no further lights. So unless there's any more discussion, I think, Madam Clerk, you can call the roll.
2: Councilmember Lowing?
7: Yes.
2: Councilmember Rechtel?
8: Yes.
2: Councilmember Liu?
9: Yes.
2: Mayor Vinker?
1: Yes.
2: Councilmember Burt?
10: Yes.
2: Councilmember,
10: yes.
2: Lethcott-Hames?
4: Yes.
2: Vice Mayor Stone?
9: Yes.
2: Motion carries unanimously.
1: All right, thank you very much, and thank you for being here and explaining all that tonight.
5: You're very welcome, thank you.
1: All right, and with that, we will move on to action item 16, which is the outdoor activation standards related to California Avenue. I'll wait for staff to switch over here. All right, welcome whenever you're ready.
11: All right, well, while the PowerPoint is being brought up, Alex Andrade, good evening, Mayor, Vice Mayor, and City Council members. Tonight, we are here to discuss the outdoor activation pre-approved parklet plans for Cal Ave. And just as a little bit of background, in June of 2025, you directed staff to develop standards for parklet structures and to utilize the Architecture Review Board for design recommendations. In January, at your retreat for values, priorities, and objectives, you reaffirmed the importance of Cal Ave and the outdoor activation guidelines as an objective to complete this quarter two. And most recently, just a couple of months ago in April, we were in front of the Architecture Review Board and they voted unanimously to proceed to have you consider moving forward with implementation. And so before, two more quick things here. Tonight's City Council consideration would achieve implementation action 1.3 of the Economic Development Strategy in supporting outdoor dining to encourage activation of commercial business districts, of course, just like Cal Ave. And then one last item before I hand it over to Bruce. If the project is to move forward tonight, Public Works will add funding to a contract that will be before you on June 15th. That would be for street repaving. And so with that, I'm gonna hand it over to our project lead, Bruce Fukuji. He's been leading this project for some time now on behalf of economic development and the city manager's office.
7: Great, thanks, Alex. Good evening, Madam Mayor and council members. It's a pleasure to be here this evening and to share what our progress is on this. I wanted to say this is really an opportunity for council to take a next step to realize council direction for California Avenue to really improve its economic and community vitality as being a vibrant neighborhood serving commercial district. Can we go to the next slide? Oh, wait, no, that's fine. Great, yeah, this one's not working, so I just didn't, I don't know what you're, yeah, but that's fine. Yeah, so I'm just gonna, you know, briefly go over outreach, outdoor activation, our pre-approved parklet plans in the public space concept, next steps, and our recommendations. Next slide. Yeah, I think, you know, we took to heart your request to work with the ARB, and I think that what's been important to recognize is how much progress has been made on Cal Avenue, you know, from the permanent closure of the street to amending the comp plan to creating a new legislative framework for a community street, doing the EIR, creating two different street design concepts, replacing all the temporary barriers that are out there with permanent bollards, planters, paving, and bike lanes, creating a signage and wayfinding plan, coming up with a branding strategy, coming up with a two-way slow bike lane concept, and then looking at now what you're going to have before you about the outdoor activation standards, pre-approved parklet plans, and now a new public space concept. So there's actually been a tremendous amount of work that's been done. I just wanted to highlight that. And over the last several months, we had worked very closely with our architectural review board, and it's been a pleasure to work with them. And they met, as Alex had mentioned, you had a unanimous approval for the outdoor activation and the pre-approved parklet plans from their actions in April. Next slide. Yeah, so, you know, we've done a lot of stakeholder engagement. This sort of highlights kind of the main points. But what I think is really, really important to recognize is that while this engagement's been taking place is that, you know, there's been a lot of evidence of really increased economic activity and vibrancy on Cal Avenue. You know, the vacancy rates have been reduced from 16% down to 7.5% from the 2023 to 2025 period. And as you've seen in your sales tax reports, you see that there's been increase in sales tax revenues from Cal Avenue, 2.9%, but also really increased food sales, right, 13%. So during this whole process, we've been seeing really the improvements of the economic activity that's taking place on the street. Now, with all that said, you know, 74% of Cal Avenue sales tax revenues for food and beverage. And when you really think about that, why is that the case? And that's really dependent, you know, these restaurants and the food and beverage stuff is really dependent on place. It's really dependent on outdoor dining. It's on gathering. You know, it's on the experience of the street. It's on how to attract people who want to spend time there, and it's about being a real place. And I think what's important is that you look at that and you compare that to other parts of Palo Alto that are retail shopping centers, and you're seeing that real place is actually performing better. And I think that you're going to see that the actions you could take tonight will help advance that considerably. Next slide. So for outdoor activation, just really briefly, you know, we looked at precedents. We came up with really great design solutions. The ARB was fabulous with our discussions around that. You need to know that we met with an ad hoc committee twice a month for almost 6 months. I mean, it was a very detailed process in working with them. But I just want to highlight that this outdoor activation program is going to meet some very important economic vitality objectives. It's going to be able to expand options for commercial use of the public right-of-way, of sidewalks and roadway. It's streamlining permitting. It's creating a very efficient process for businesses to be able to do their permitting. It's looking at how to do it in a way that creates a diversity of options that can be for the lowest amount of investment and the highest level of investment. We're very flexible in terms of what businesses are interested in wanting to spend and accommodating all of those choices. And it makes sure it focuses on improving the customer experience for all year round dining and maintains storefront visibility. So I think we've, you know, accomplished a lot with these activation standards. Next slide. Yeah, and I just, one of the issues that came up when we met previously was just about making sure that the amount of outdoor dining area outside on Cal Avenue is not going to decrease as a result of creating standards. And what we've been looking at is the trends that have taken place in outdoor seating. In 2024 was 16,200 12,620 square feet, and the blue is sidewalks, and the red is roadway. And then it decreased in 2025, and that's just, you had 20 restaurants and then went to 19, but it's mainly because of kind of post-pandemic shrinking of the amount of space that actually is needed for dining, so they can actually balance out what they can do with their inside and outside dining based on their kitchen capacity and their server capacity, and reduce it slightly. So this activation program is going to, you know, basically enable equivalent or greater amount of current seating that there is now, and I think that's just a very important finding from the work that we've done. 19 to 20 restaurants can have pre-approved parklets in front of their storefront if they choose to do that, of varying sizes. I just wanted to highlight those really important parts of this program. Next slide. Yeah. You know, the pre-approved parklets, you know, I think that this is probably the part of this whole effort that I'm most pleased about in terms of this and the public space design. You know, we came up with this idea that, look, why don't we have three different options for pre-approved parklets? You can do a roofless one, any square footage you want, no square foot limits, or you can do a cabana or a pergola. You know, the cabana is a little bit like an Eichler knockoff because of the mid-century modern sort of theme that's part of what was, you know, when we looked at the branding exercise of what community members really liked with that modern optimism concepts, we helped extend that here. That has sort of basically slope roof with, you know, overhangs. And then we looked at a more modern concept of pergola, which really has a flat roof, no overhangs, you know, steel brackets. We looked at the lessons learned from the existing pre-approved parklet program and applied it to this. But what I think is important is it creates an option to have a parklet where it's already designed and engineered, and it meets all the objectives that we talked about for Cal Avenue. It's open, it's transparent, and then you can have roll-down shades to be able to address weather, whether it's wind or sun or things like that. And by taking advantage of being car-free, you don't have to have railings and barriers for cars. We actually have open railings. You can have cable railings, a variety of things. And so it's creating options for transparency, and there are options if you don't want to be transparent. It does the whole range. So I feel very good about what we've created here, and I think it'll look great, and I think they'll be fabulous on the street, and it's going to make Cal Avenue a really beautiful place. Next slide. So I want to just go over this public space concept. You know, we had the Economic Development Committee meeting back in March. Basically, they looked at the two-way slow bike lane concept and felt like, oh, that's too much bikes on Cal Avenue. And I agreed with that assessment. I thought that was a really astute observation. So we looked at a different approach. Now, what this approach is it says no traffic markings, no standard traffic markings for bikes. Okay, it says, okay, how can we take the roadway, now there's no more vehicle movement that's happening there, and create a flexible commercial space? It's an active space that allows for, you know, businesses, for outdoor dining, allows for community activity, allows for events, has safe access for everybody, and allows bikes to be able to go through there. And so what we came up with as a strategy is what we found is that when you do these thermoplastic stripes, that's what you're seeing right here, and they're all colored differently. They're basically horizontal, extend from sidewalk to sidewalk. The thickness of it's just enough. So when you're riding your bike, and the faster you ride your bike, you're going to really notice this textural thing. So what we're trying to do is create behavioral cues for people to change their behavior. Now, obviously, it's more fun to ride your bike, or easy to ride it on smooth pavement and not on bumpy pavement. Okay, so that's the main idea, is to use texture as a way to kind of control bike speeds. Natural separation. We're sort of assuming that people will learn how to behave on the street. Okay, and we're saying bikes here is a destination, and then looking like Cambridge, when that can get improved for more through bike movements that would go from Hyde Park all the way to El Camino. So this is sort of for destinations, but it's open for kids to be able to do safe routes to school. It's designed so that if you're like 10 years old, you can really easily understand how it works. It's got a dotted center line, which divides the way the smooth surface areas for bikes. Now, we met with the people at the Vista Center for the visually impaired and blind. We talked about this and came up with some strategies to make sure that this is universally designed. So if you're disabled, if you have visually impaired, that this environment works for you. And they love this concept. And one of the things we added is a tactile directional indicator that goes from crosswalks to crosswalks. So it allows you, if you're blind, to be able to walk in the street in the same pedestrian space as everybody else, on the side where most of the restaurants are, and have access to all that. They love that idea. They have a few other great ideas that we haven't implemented yet, but I think it's a strong direction. So, you know, that's basically the idea here. And this drawing, just to help visualize things, shows if you did pre-approved parklets and you did outdoor dining and everyone did their thing, that how much of that, you know, occupy of the public space, including the encroachments that are done. So it's helped you sort of visualize, like, what does the thing look like when it's built out. So it's an inexpensive, easy to implement, artistic, attractive, and functional thing that actually is trying to say that we believe that people can have the right behavior and then be able to do that. So I just wanted to highlight that. That's this concept. You can see in the next slide, it's the same thing for the other half from Ash Street to Birch Street, and then we clustered bike parking at the entrances at El Camino, at Birch Street, on Ash Street, and over in front of Country Sun Market. So if you're coming on Mimosa Lane, you can park your bike and then be able to walk through there. And any business that continues to want to have their bike parking in front, we said, great, we'll just keep it. So that's what this layout is next. So next slide, please. So just to kind of wrap up real quick, you know, today's council consideration on outdoor activation, pre-approved parklets, and the sign ordinance. I didn't get into details of it, but basically the sign ordinance amendment allows businesses to put a sign 6 square feet on their parklet or have a sandwich board sign without having to go to the ARB and go through a sign permit process. We're trying to expedite this. Next thing is, Alex mentioned, you know, Q3, Q4, looking at what to do. If you take your action on June 15th, which is the issue that's going to be before them around making an amendment to O'Grady paving contract so we can help expedite what to do to repave the street. You know, Public Works says, look, if you're going to do it, just repave it. Don't resurface it. Do the right thing and make it look great. So we're looking at $300,000 being moved on June 15th, if you prove that. So that work can get expedited. We're trying to look at what to do to finalize that construction schedule, coordinate with merchants around the impact, but I'll do that. So that when that work's done, then anyone who wants to do a pre-approved parklet or a custom parklet can go ahead and do it before the end of the year. So that's what we're trying to do. And then we're looking at what to do next fiscal year, which is really refine that public design of that space. It's a concept, but it needs design work, specifications, and it's got to be bid and installed. And in doing that, we're also looking at what to do, remove some of the sidewalk barriers that are making it harder for people to really take advantage of the sidewalk for outdoor dining. So that's it. That's my presentation. I think I kept it to 10 minutes, which was the request. I'm getting better at that. Anyway, so thank you. That's just a recommendation. It's in the staff report. I didn't think I needed to go through that. All right, thank you.
1: Well, thank you. That was quite a report. Amazing to put it in the 10 minutes, so we really appreciate that. Council members, I'm going to ask and see if there's any initial clarifying comments or questions. And I'll start with Councilmember Burt.
3: Thank you. So first, thanks for all the progress on this. And I want to thank the Economic Development Committee for their review on, and particularly this one issue of the biking. And 3 to 4 years ago, when we were looking at this and on whether we should have biking down Cal Ave, one of the things we recognize it's been in our bicycle and pedestrian plan as a bike route, but that's when it was a street in Sharrows. And what has just increasingly occurred is that the proliferation of especially throttle e-bikes. And hearing from merchants, hearing from residents, witnessing it, I've come to the conclusion that our circumstances have just changed in what biking means and the constraints that we have by state law on not being able to regulate those vehicles, which are many of them essentially electric motorcycles, low-powered electric motorcycles, and we can't regulate just allowing pedal-powered conventional bikes, which could have historically been, I think, modulated and have a slow bike route. So I continue to really want to make sure that Cal Ave is a biking destination, but I've come around to that there's not a good way for us to be able to have the slow biking and then the safety of bikes and pedestrians there together in a circumstance where we have this just growing proliferation of fast electric bikes. And so I'm going to be real interested in diving deeper into if colleagues are interested in that, how do we make it so that we still have Cal Ave as a bike destination, but not a through route? How do we get Cambridge to be safer than it is today, because it's not good enough at some areas, and the alleyways and all those things. So that's going to be something I'm very interested in. I did have a question on the repaving, because I haven't really noticed the pavement being in bad condition there. So there's the issue of removing the plastic surface markings, but is the pavement in bad shape, and is there that need for repavement versus using those dollars for other purposes on our plan here?
8: Yeah, just briefly, you know, the initial proposal was just to scrape off all those traffic markings and just sort of slurry seal the road. We went through and talked with Public Works staff, and they felt like that would not be a good long-term solution, and that the pavement was actually going to be in need of to be replaced. So it was a better decision to actually do that. It's a better permanent condition for investment, to attract investment.
3: Well, I heard that, but I'm still not hearing, is the pavement in a condition that really needs to be replaced versus the markings removed?
8: Right. You want to take that?
11: I was just going to add, not necessarily. It's really more aesthetic, and also would allow the existing parklets or outdoor dining to be disassembled and kind of start fresh. But yeah.
3: Allow it or require it?
11: Require it.
3: Yeah. Yeah. Okay. So
8: Holly's not here on this, but you know, it would be scheduled to be repaved in a very short period of time. So
3: would it?
8: Yeah, that was part of the thing. She said, look, it's going to be ready to be repaved in the period where you're going to be doing this work. So okay. Based on that, I know it was done in 2016, and I think it's not been that. That's not. It's 10 years ago, right? So,
3: yeah. Yeah, I still question whether it's in a condition that needs repaving, and whether we should use those dollars for better purposes. It may be that it does, but I'm a little surprised by that.
9: If we get the direction tonight to proceed with the plan, then we will work out the specifics on the most cost-effective approach.
3: Okay.
8: Just one last thought, though, just the slurry seal and clearing off the thing costs more than doing the repaving. So it's not like there's another option that's less expensive. So I think that's the other thing.
3: Okay, thank you.
1: Councilmember Lithcott-Hames.
4: Thank you, Mayor. I want to echo Councilmember Burt's concern about bikes. The cycling climate, as he knows better than most of us because he is an avid cyclist, but even those of us who aren't can see the whole climate has changed with these throttle e-bikes. And until that situation gets kind of corralled, I think we're really putting Calav at risk of becoming what it can be as a pedestrian thoroughfare by allowing the bikes to come through. I was actually surprised to see, I was glad to see you consulted with the Center for the Blind and Visually Impaired, but then surprised to hear that they thought the plan was really nifty and neat. So perhaps you could speak a little bit more to why they seem sanguine about visually impaired people on a road with fast-moving bikes that really aren't even going in a straight line but are meandering some. And also if you could speak to the question of whether Cambridge could be the more suitable route. You know, there are people who will use their bike to get to a restaurant or a shop on Cal Ave, and that's their destination, but there are plenty that are using it as a thoroughfare from the train to the research park or El Camino, and I think this street is no longer for that. That's not the purpose of the closed off section of Cal Ave, and so we really do need to make it safe for them to go down Cambridge. But could you just say a little bit more about the why the bendy bike lane seemed attractive to the folks at the Center for the Blind and Visually Impaired?
8: Yeah, it's a great question. I really enjoyed chatting with them about this. They really like that it's a car-free area. They felt like they wanted to be in the same space as other pedestrians, so there's not a separation between them and others, so that they can enjoy that with their able-bodied friends. And then for those that are on their own, they like that there was a the tactile directional indicator so that they can actually be able to have a route. That's a channel. It'd be like on the road, but they can follow doing that. Now, we talked about other things to help make things safe for them, and they said that they would cross the street at the crosswalks and not just meander around on the roadway, so they would stay where the directional indicator is, and I think that that would help quite a bit. And then they asked about ways to make it easier acoustically for them to understand that where bikes are. So they thought there should be some changes in the texture on the bike route before you get to a crosswalk so they can actually hear bikes, so they can understand what's going on in that environment before they make a decision to cross the bike area. So I think they felt like if there's an area designated for them, that would really, really help. Plus, they can use a sidewalk. So that was the feedback we got on that.
4: Thank you for that. I should have opened with gratitude for all the work, so much work, and I can see it all coalescing here. Really glad to hear that the process with the ARB has really been productive and fruitful. How has the work taken into account the potential new housing projects that are coming at 414 and 156 California, the ingress and egress for those sites?
8: Yeah, well, 414 California is on the car-free portion. We've met with Jason and others on that. The outdoor activation standards would apply to any development that happens there also, so it creates opportunities for outdoor dining on the sidewalk or the roadway. That building, if it's over, you know, it might be 75 feet high or so, it would require one change in the plan, which is the central access way would need to be 26 feet wide in front of their building in order to be able to address ladder trucks, which now is only 22 feet. So that approval of that project would require a few changes, but that wouldn't affect outdoor dining for anyone else. Yeah, and I think it would remove a curb cut if they did that, because there's a bar that right now the existing bank has a curb cut for the driveway, so they would have to improve that.
4: Yeah. I guess I'm raising 156 also because hundreds of people will one day, if it goes, ends up being built, be living there, and hopefully make their way onto the rest of Cal Ave to shop, and just sort of being aware of that massive influx of people.
8: Cal Avenue is a destination. People love going there, and the more people that you have living near it, well, more people will enjoy using it.
4: Can I just ask one question about your slides? I was confused, and maybe I wasn't paying close enough attention when you got to slides 8 and 9, which is the public space concept west and east, the little colored lines on the road, the white dots for the bike path, but the colored lines that go perpendicular to the bike path. What is that?
8: The lines perpendicular to the bike path are thermoplastic surfaces. That's what you see for how most traffic markings are that are now on roadways, but they can come in various thicknesses. So this is sort of like thick thermoplast. Now, that's...
4: Will they be in those colors?
8: They can be in those colors, yes.
4: Was that your intent?
8: Yes,
4: that this is carrying the branding forward to the
8: street?
4: Yeah,
8: absolutely. That was the idea.
4: Okay.
8: Yeah, exactly.
4: Thank you. I like that. Thank you very much. I'm done.
1: Councilmember Liu.
0: Thank you. Just a few initial questions at this stage. I've been able to see this in the Economic Development Committee and with Cal Ave Merchants, and appreciate really deeply all the work that's gone into this. To understand the timelines, the intent is to do potential repaving in June, and there's a weather window mentioned of October 2026. So would the idea be all the painting and other markers be complete by October 2026, or would just the repaving be done in summer-ish and then the rest of the work done the next spring, like April 27?
8: Yeah, the latter. So it's just doing the paving. The other public space work needs to have funding allocated for it.
0: Yeah. I've heard some concerns from business owner that the bollards and emergency vehicle circulation may have issues. And as we, you know, consider redesigning the street, I think it's the right time to talk about those. Can you or, I mean, I see our fire chief is here probably for this purpose, speak to whether there were any operational issues so far with the bollards and sort of access paths we've carved out, whether we think those are actually substantive delays or operational issues going forward?
10: Good evening, Council. Steve Lindsay, Fire Chief, Palo Alto Fire. When it comes to the bollards and emergency traffic flow, we did a cursory review earlier today in preparation for this meeting. And looking at the last calls that we've had over about the last month, the month of April, and right now in May, we didn't see a significant delay at all in the area. Actually, our average call times for the calls on Cal Ave were about 5 to 6 minutes, with one that was about 8 minutes from what we could find. So we have had some reports of people being concerned about our access to the buildings. One of those things is there's a condition where we may park right outside the bollards and not lower them and take our gear in, such as for a medical call, where that may be a more efficient approach. We do something similar when we go to apartments. Sometimes we don't commit our apparatus down into a parking lot of an apartment complex, and we might park on the street and carry our gear in. And so a lot of that is dependent on the captain, the company officer, to make that decision of where they place the apparatus and whether or not they want to make entrance beyond a bollard or if they want to carry their gear in.
0: If the bollards were more technologically advanced, could go up and down with the click of a button, if they were, if the street were otherwise designed to discourage cars from coming in, but there weren't a bollard, so ambulances could squeeze through, are there any operational improvements, for example, that you could note that are maybe not hindrances right now?
10: I appreciate that question. I think right now the way that it's been designed is really we took a lot of that thought into consideration, and we currently are able to function within the current design. When it comes to committing, like we call it committing, but entering a area that's not designed for vehicles typically, we just want to be really thoughtful of that, as these are big apparatus and you might have pedestrians, some that might have earbuds on, and not necessarily be expecting a 40,000-pound fire engine to be driving down. And so these are things that might make us reconsider whether or not we want to drive down there. Now, if there was a fire, for example, and we needed to get apparatus directly in front of the building, we would do so, and we would probably send somebody in to clear out the crowds and also make sure that there was no lingering chairs that may have been encroaching the areas where they're supposed to be clear.
0: Okay. Thank you.
10: Yeah. Thank you.
0: All right. Those are all of my questions. I'll have some comments later.
1: Councilmember Lowing.
12: Yes, thanks. I have actually a number of questions, but I'll hold some of them until public comment. One of the things I wanted to probe, however, is a couple of things with respect to outreach. You say initially on page 339, you've done a lot of outreach with California Avenue merchants, community members, and you say it in a couple of other places, but there's no quantitative information there. So I don't know if that's 5 retailers or 25 retailers or what. And I particularly want to hone in on the cost of the project in terms of when you put the encroachment permit in and so on. Have we actually checked with, and you say over on page, you said it in your slide where you talk that we're going to have about 20 activated restaurants or retailers out there. Do we know that? Have we talked to those 20 and said, are you interested in this at this cost?
8: Yeah, that drawing is an illustrative drawing of the potential build out. It's not assuming who will do it. It shows if everyone wanted to do it, what would that look like?
12: Okay.
8: In terms of the outreach, in terms of the number of businesses that we've contacted, you know, when we had our monthly meetings, it would vary the number of people who would attend. It could be as low as 5, it could be up to 20. So really, it depended, kind of been on the agenda around doing that. Now, we also augmented that by meeting with businessmen, with merchants individually, if they requested that, and mm-hmm. we would do that on site at their location and go through the specific issues and needs they might have. Now, we held these meetings on Cal Avenue to make it as easy as possible, and we picked a time that would work between hours when they were having their meal service and things like that to make it as easy as possible. I would say that at the beginning, like when we had our consultants and we were doing sort of very focused activities, I think we had a greater turnout, but I think that, I think we've had a decent turnout. I wouldn't say that, you know, not everyone whose business is on the street attended those things. There's a sure. history around that.
12: Sure. Yeah, I know that.
8: Yeah. Yeah, and then on the
12: I used to be on that committee, and sometimes it was pretty sparse, and sometimes it was pretty full, so.
8: Yeah, exactly. Yeah.
12: But I really do want to we should do some sort of a test market with those 20 and say, look, this is about what it's going to cost for your encroachment permit and your rent and all that. Is that appealing? Because if we get nobody saying, I want to eat here, then we got a problem. So we have to do some revisions. So I mean, I don't think we want to go through all this work and then find out that it's not saleable. And a footnote to that is a question, and it's not here, so I presume it's not included, but that's what I wanted to ask. Is there any possibility of grandfathering in an existing parklet if it meets the standards so that they don't have to basically repay for all the construction?
7: The strategy was to facilitate all ranges of investment. So if you just want to do outdoor dining, like cafe seating, as if you have out there now, you can use a lot of that, but you can't use all of it. There's some limits. When we went to the ARB, there's some things that just aesthetically, like residential fencing. When you see these little like picket fence things like that, we felt like that really needs to be commercial grade and not residential. You know, the kind of, so there's some things where we set some limits. But in other cases, we're saying, like, if you wanted to use your premium fencing that you've created already, or screens, and you want to add, like, a transparent screen for increasing the sort of a windbreak for things like that, then you can use those things, and you can do them in the configuration on the street. It's permanent, but not permanent. They're not permanent improvements, so then our utility people are not saying you're building something on the roadway. We're doing it. There's some that really do need some improvement, I think.
12: I love your idea of operable weather screening. That covers a lot of sins, so that's good. It gives you some flexibility, and it really states the point. But if somebody says, wow, whatever the price is, I don't know what this average thing is going to cost, or the lowest price if it's $25,000, and he says, I only got $5,000 to spend, do we really want to, if they would modify it a little bit, hopefully we can work with them to keep them out there as opposed to take it down.
7: Yeah, that's the way we structured it. It accommodates a lot of options for how you can go about doing that.
12: Okay, and then one other thing that in talking with retailers, I found out about the gas main that goes down one side, and that's going to need some accommodation as well somehow, because we don't want to shut down half of the parklets. So what's the game plan for that?
7: Well, we done a couple of really, I think, very smart things. One is that in working with utilities and public works, creating for the main that goes down basically like 29 feet from the face of the building on the south side, you need to set back 2 feet. All right, but we said for the laterals, you can do a parklet over a lateral as long as you introduce a gas shutoff valve for being able to sort of address that issue, because on the main it's very, very high pressure. All right, so that's something you can kind of control a little bit, being able to deal with that.
9: Well, I think, not to miss the point though, council member, the work that Bruce and the teams have done has really been to already map out those specific locations. So that work has been done, and the layouts that you're seeing in front of you reflects that as a part of the plan.
12: Okay, good. So there's no situation which, if I'm XYZ retailer, I can't put up a parklet because of the gas lines?
9: Well, if the gas line's there, that is a limitation, but it's already been identified.
7: I think as a like baseline, now if you do a parklet on University Avenue or somewhere else, you know, the parking space is 8 feet. You got to set it back 2 feet, so it's 6 feet. That's how much these parklets are, right? On Cal Avenue, in those areas where the gas main line is, we're saying it's got to be 9 inches shorter than that. All right, so it's like a little bit less than what is already being done citywide. And then we looked at how to have exceptions where you can do overhangs and things like that over the sidewalks. You can actually create a much bigger parklet than where you can in other areas in the city.
12: Okay, and I also had a number of questions about bikes, so I'll hold that till later. Thank you.
1: All right, thanks. I'll ask a couple of questions before we go to public comment. I do want to mention that I really like the taking advantage of not having cars there, so you can do the lighter, transparent structures for the parklets. I just think they're much more attractive, and really appreciate seeing that. Although I do agree with Councilmember Lowing that we should get some kind of poll to figure out, make sure we have the takers that we hope. Just very briefly, because the Councilmembers Lithcott Hames and Lou asked most of the questions I was curious about on the public safety front, but we do have the mechanical operable bollards now. I think this is, maybe Chief Lindsay, just to indulge me just a little more detail, not a lot, but I guess I just want to make sure that we really can get to the places we need in a timely way. And so do you like carry the keys with you? Like, how does this work to make sure that there's just really, like, if you decide not to park and carry in, you know, because this whole closed street has introduced some, you know, greater degree of risk, even if you go have to clear the people out before you get there. And I just want to make sure that we really do feel comfortable. We can get in there when you need to.
10: Certainly. And I'd like to just touch on that a little bit. Chief Jasso worked on the project, and I want to thank her for all the work that she did. But what we ended up doing is having our rigs drive through there with markings on the ground to make sure that we had both egress and ingress into that area, both with turning angles from different directions, to make sure not only that our fire engine and ambulance can get in there, but also our ladder truck, which is much larger. It does articulate off the back, so it actually gives a swing with the operator. And we did a series of different entries and exits in that area, and also looked at apparatus placement. One of the biggest things that has kind of been our sticking point with this whole thing is making sure that we have the proper setbacks with the parklets, and also that there's not encroachment into the safety right-of-way. Because with that, you know, with that lane in the middle, that gives us access within all the different businesses there. But if we start getting furniture or things that maybe, because we're not, you know, watching it as closely or policing it, that could create obstacles that even plastic chairs could slow us down. We'd have to move them. But that was one of the considerations that we took into place. As far as the keys go, yes, we do carry key sets. We have a lot of keys on our fire engines and ambulances. But we made sure that we had a copy made for every rig and every apparatus, and then our battalion chiefs carry spare keys in case somebody's breaks or they lose them. And then we have alternative entry pathways as well. So those were all part of our kind of our research and condition that we wanted to accept it in.
1: Okay. Well, I'm of course not surprised that you would have redundancies and things. That's your pros and that's your job. But yeah. I just wanted to understand it a little better, so I appreciate that. But you know, so this is what you're describing now is sort of the design piece, and so I don't know that this is the right time for it. But you also mentioned like the operations, like, you know, in terms of policing the furniture and all of that. Maybe, I don't know if Mr. Andrade is the right person or who's to ask, but like somebody needs to do that to some degree. How do we expect that to work to make sure that the ways are clear? I mean, do we plan on once a day someone goes through, or how would we work that?
8: You're referring to the
1: I'm referring the to the fact that if a chair is in front of a fire engine, that's a problem.
9: Well, in large measure, that is why, again, we've got these outdoor activation guidelines. Much of it will rely on the merchants that have their furniture in the street, and that's requiring parameters on where they can be placed, the types of furniture that are used, and again, how that entire level of responsibility is established.
1: Yeah, and that's probably a culture that will grow up or not, depending on the first several months. So I think, you know, anything we can do to, I mean, it's in their self-interest, right? So it's the safety of themselves and their clients. But I think that's something that it would be nice to develop an expectation on the street that there is some shouldering of the burden for that, because it could become a real public safety problem if we don't have that. So I don't know how one does that, but it seems like that's something we should be looking at as
9: well.
1: Well,
9: certainly both public safety as well as expectations of what the street looks like, how it's maintained, cared for overall.
1: Yes.
11: I would add economic development staff is having conversations with Public Works as it relates to code enforcement, and just making sure that that actual enforcement is taking place, and we create some good rules and uniformity along the street.
1: Yeah, that's great, because it kind of relates to getting back to what's our overall vision for the street and communicating that, and so it's kind of part and parcel of the expectations for how one behaves, as you know, on the street. So I do think that's something we need to be focusing on and communicating as we go, to really live into the potential of the place, because there's phenomenal potential if we do it right. Let me ask a slightly different question, and then I'll hold other comments. You know, we've heard a lot about the e-bikes. I agree with my colleagues that I think we all agree they've become problematic around town a bit. Are they strictly prohibited on Cal Ave or not? And could we do that if we wanted to? I know there's a whole enforcement thing around that, but right now, are they allowed like other bikes?
9: They are allowed. And again, this is per prior council direction. So I think it is worth noting that what's specifically in front of you tonight is the outdoor activation guidelines. I think you've certainly heard the concerns and perhaps desire to revisit the prior direction.

0: an additional person rose their hand in Zoom, so we have six. Our first speaker is Charlie W.
1: Good evening, Mayor, Vice Mayor, Council, and staff. Charlie Wydance, Palo Alto Chamber of Commerce. I'm here tonight on behalf of the Chamber to thank staff and the Cal Ave businesses for their work in developing the permanent outdoor dining activation guidelines for California Avenue and to support the staff's recommendation to adopt these guidelines. The effort towards a shared vision will result in transforming California Avenue into a vibrant destination for residents and visitors. These activation guidelines are the critical next step to turning this vision into reality. For some Cal Ave businesses, they have been hesitant to fund high-quality permanent outdoor structures while operating under temporary rules. These guidelines, especially the pre-approved parklet designs, provide clear framework, streamlined permitting, and the certainty our restaurateurs need to confidently invest their own capital into long-term outdoor spaces. For customers, these guidelines ensure a safer, more unified and accessible experience. By establishing clear standards for aesthetics and layout and moving to designs that provide comfortable outdoor dining year-round, you have created an inviting atmosphere that encourages residents and guests to gather. A vibrant outdoor dining culture is no longer just a temporary trend. It is a permanent cornerstone of Palo Alto's economic vibrancy and community health. We urge Council to approve these guidelines tonight, and let's give our merchants the tools they need to build a thriving year-round destination on California Avenue. Thank you.
0: Our next speaker is Doria S.
2: Thank you. Good evening, Mayor, Vice Mayor, City Council. I want to thank you and staff and the community on Cal Ave for all the hard work over, really, actually, it's been 5.5 years since the street closed. And I know initially that not everyone agreed that closing the street was the right idea, but I think what everybody really got behind was a beautiful new community space that would attract people to the street and support our retail landscape there. So the one thing that I think really needs to be changed, and I'm only going to speak to one aspect of this plan, is the bike lanes down the middle of the street. And so I was sort of happy to hear some of the comments, because as a person who lives 2.5 blocks from Cal Ave, I'm there at least 5 times a week, and I agree that I think any bike lane down the middle would not be welcome there. I think that the community expectation was for a real vibrant community space, and a bike lane down the middle is pretty difficult to deal with, but the new, I guess it's a throttle style, I'm not a motorcycle person myself, except to admire them at a distance, but those electric vehicles, personal mobility devices, are really difficult and unwanted. I think they make the street very unusable for people with young children and dogs, and also disabled people. So I think rethinking that is absolutely necessary for a successful outcome that will really support our businesses on the street. As to the actual design, it's very hard to picture this thermoplastic rainbow and how it will really work. I cannot imagine something that's equally rough to encourage the bikes to stay on the smooth area that isn't so rough that it would be unpleasant or unattractive to some pedestrians, maybe some older people, disabled people, children with tricycles. It's just very hard to imagine. I've never seen anything quite like that used. And I don't think there were examples that I found in the staff report, so it might be useful to have a better handle on how exactly that would function and aesthetically look and how appealing it would be. So I'm very happy to hear the conversation so far this evening moving away from bike lanes at all in the street. And I also would like to note that Cambridge Avenue is already slated for a buffered bike lane in the bike ped master plan update.

0: it's not, there's not a lot of information, so I don't know if it's two-way or if it removes parking from that area, but it does, in that plan, say that they would have to have it for days when there were events on Cal Ave that prohibited biking at all, which would indicate that sometimes there's going to be no biking signs at all. I think it gets pretty confusing, and I even think that the green, continuation of the green regular bike lane would be less confusing, too. Thank you.
1: Our next speaker is Barry H.
2: Hi. Good evening, Mayor, Vice Mayor, Council members, and staff. My name is Barry Hatfield. I'm the owner of Gamelandia, located at California Avenue and Bird Street. I'm speaking tonight as a business owner on California Avenue, whose business would not directly benefit from the outdoor dining guidelines. We do not sell food or alcohol, and we are adjacent to rather than within the closure itself. Even so, I strongly support these guidelines because I believe it benefits the California Avenue business district as a whole. The street closure has already proven to be a major success. It has transformed California Avenue into a more vibrant, walkable, and enjoyable public space that continues to attract residents and visitors alike. Thoughtfully designed outdoor dining infrastructure and the potential opportunities from an entertainment zone will build on that success by encouraging people to spend more time in the district, enjoy the public space, and engage more deeply with the businesses that make California Avenue special. More activity, more visitors, and a stronger sense of place help create a healthier commercial corridor for everyone, not just the businesses directly participating. California Avenue succeeds when it feels vibrant, welcoming, and active. Bringing more people to the area supports the broader ecosystem of retailers, restaurants, and small businesses that make the district unique. A rising tide truly floats all the boats. I would also just like to add that I do agree with some of the observations being made about California Avenue being a through bike corridor, and that problem is only going to become more serious as e-bike proliferation continues. There is an existing route along Park Boulevard that connects directly into Serra across El Camino into Stanford campus. I would strongly discourage staff from considering Cambridge. It's a two-way road with lots of people coming inbound and outbound from parking, picking up food. It is not a, I would not consider it for being a bicycle corridor. I would look at Park into Serra, right out of the underpass under the Caltrain. Thank you very much.
1: Our next speaker is Todd B.
3: Thank you, Council, Mayor, City Manager, and staff, Fire Chief, everyone. I'm Todd Burke. I actually live on California Avenue. I overlook the park at the end of the street. A couple of different things I wanted to point out. Given how much time I spend on California Avenue, I probably constitute furniture at this point, but nevertheless, I'm not proposing renovations to street furniture. But I am here to offer support for item 16, the outdoor activation standards for the businesses and the restaurants. I think the parklets have been a great success, and they've really helped transform California Avenue, and I think adopting the measures tonight will help even further. And I support giving the businesses the certainty they need to make the investments to really drive a high quality permanent outdoor set of spaces. But as we take this forward, I want to offer just a couple of things. I think we maybe could move just a little bit faster. This has been under discussion for quite some time, and I really think there are some chances to maybe move a little bit faster in the placemaking that we've discussed. We've studied it, we've tested it, we've debated it, we've refined it, we've put it through the grinder, and I think it's time to really get this closer to completion as soon as possible. Also, we really need to put pedestrians first. Pedestrians, not cyclists, pedestrians. I'm a pedestrian on California Avenue, and I've seen my life nearly vanish before my eyes because of these. I didn't know they were called throttled e-bikes. They are motorcycles to me. They're fast. They're obnoxiously fast and super dangerous. I'm a fan of removing them entirely from that portion of California Avenue. Thank you, Councilmember Burt and Lifcott-Haynes, for mentioning that and noticing it. I know the bike community is very vociferous here in Palo Alto, but it's a safety matter for pedestrians. And then I think it's very important to make sure that residents are also involved. I know that we've done a really good job with outreach for the businesses. I lived through the street tree debacle in, when was it, 2009? And then all of the meetings we had about which trees and how the sidewalks were going to be partially glass and two lanes from four. Residents got involved, I think, a little bit later in the process. It feels like they might be just a little bit later in the process here, so definitely would like to see residents involved. So those are my comments, but thank you all for the opportunity. And this is a great project, so very excited to walk down the street and become further furniture in the street. Thank you.
1: Our next speaker is Leland W.
4: Hello, good evening, council members, staff. My name is Leland Wiesner. I've worked in leased offices on Cambridge Avenue for approximately 25 years. I'm speaking this evening, although it seems a bit out of place, but in support of reopening California Avenue, as we've had 6 long years of closure and we've got no positive fiscal or community results. We've had no follow through on promises made. And as the mayor and others have pointed out, no safety studies providing certain access for emergency fire and police. Every time the topic is brought up, it's a question mark. I've seen and read about alleged decrease in tax revenue in Palo Alto. I would like to think that by now council would realize they are doing something wrong and simply open California Avenue. Indeed, vacancy is down because of the AI supercycle boom. I have leased almost all our office space to AI companies, and they're booming. That has nothing to do with the street closure. There is no correlation. This boom in AI technology has saved almost the entirety of San Francisco and many cities up and down the peninsula. Yet Palo Alto remains adamant to keep closed one of the most vibrant city centers they have, California Avenue. Palo Alto has spent millions of dollars in consultants, hundreds of hours on community meetings, but the only thing we have to show for this is a few potted plants, red safety cones, circus tents, random illegal encroachments by restaurants, and signs urging people to walk their bikes that they regularly ignore. And that's the truth. I've almost hit them. They've almost hit me. I would also like to mention that other places in the world allow cars, bikes, and people and dining to work together without any street closures or special bike lanes. I personally experienced the beautiful and ancient city of Como, near Lake Como, Italy. I experienced cars, bikes, e-bikes, people mingling together, as it is all good for business and vibrancy. Bicyclists naturally get off their bikes and walk them when there's cars and other people around. There is no signs asking the people to get off their bikes, and they just do it. There's no policing. As a result, no business in Como suffers at the expense of others due to road closures as people roam while cars, scooters, and bikes all interact carefully around each other. Como is a 2,200-year-old city. They seem to have figured it out, and I hope that we don't spend 2,200 years trying to figure it out here in Palo Alto. 6 years is enough. Please open the streets and stop trying to change something that was never broken in the first place. Thank you very much.
1: Our next speaker is Michael.
5: Good evening, Mayor, council members, staff. This is Michael Ekwall from La Bodeguita over in, well, California Avenue. Sure you already knew that. Anyway, I want to thank you all and apologize in advance when I ruffle your feathers or cause offense. I'm asking you to vote no on this issue tonight. If you read my letter, which may have been a little too long, you already understand why. But quickly, here's a 2-minute and 32-second summary statement. California Avenue deserves to be safe, accessible, clean, and attractive. In my opinion, safety is paramount. How many times must emergency services be delayed by the street closure before we take this issue seriously? I think the city obviously is aware of these ongoing problems, but just think, if 911 is called for your child, your spouse, your parent, and you're watching firefighters or paramedics struggle to gain access when every second matters and it could mean the difference between life and death, I'm sure you'd have a different perspective. So before investing more money in this project, where are the safety studies? What do our first responders have to say? Although I did hear the fire chief and I appreciate that, but what about access and emergency response times? How have the response times and routes changed since the street closure? And if they're longer, how do we accept that? So tonight you're also being asked to approve an expensive parklet program, yet the city, as they admit, does not know how many businesses will actually participate. And if only a handful of these 19 restaurants build parklets, do we consider that a success? So most of the businesses on our side of the street actually can't even participate fully to have a weatherproof parklet because of the issue that was brought up about the gas main. So the reality is that we are not simply a restaurant district. California Avenue is a business district, and any long-term plan must work for everyone in the district. So after 6 years as a closed street, we still don't have a final vision. We don't have a final design. We don't even have, if we did have those, we don't have the budget. So how can we move forward continuously without any of those things in place? So tonight you're also asked to make a decision on the bike lane. And years ago, we were promised a vibrant European-style promenade, but instead what we have today is a handful of planners, some temporary infrastructure, and now we're presented with a Fisher-Price bike path running through the middle of our downtown. So respectfully, it's an embarrassment. And hopefully you vote against that. We go back to basics and figure out a plan to move forward. But if we don't have a budget, how do we continue to waste money on consultants with these plans that aren't effective and we don't have a master plan?
1: Your time is up.
5: Thank you so much and have a good evening.
1: And that concludes public comment on action item 16.
6: All right, well, thank you to our commenters and thank you, Madam Clerk. Bring it back to the dais for comments, a motion, et cetera. Councilmember Rechtel.
7: You mentioned that the bike corrals would still be possible, or is just grandfathered? The chair corrals, the fences with the chairs in it without a parklet.
8: Oh yeah, I mean, you can get approved a parklet, or you can do cafe seating. If you want to just do cafe seating and not do a parklet, because a parklet would have a platform at a minimum, or it could also have a roof, but if you don't want to do that, and you just want to do cafe seating, then you can have a barrier or not. If you want to have a barrier, it could be railing, or it could be a low wall, or it could be a plexiglass screen. There's a variety of options for what you want to can do to accommodate weather if you don't want to have a parklet.
7: Okay, and that could be either against the building or where the parklet would have in the road itself.
8: Yes, that's correct.
7: Yeah. Okay. Yeah, one of my concerns was how many people are we really going to get, the same that Councilmember Lowen had. But if you have a variety of costs, then I think you'll get takings. The question is how many people really want to spend $40,000, $50,000 for it. But if you have options, then I think that's good. I really like the pre-approved parklets. I thought you did a nice job of, they look sharp. ARB worked on that, I assume? Yeah.
8: Yes.
7: Very nice, very attractive, I think very functional. So I think that's a really good thing. I've been pestering Alex about, we have this 350 square foot limit on the, and for the pre-approved parklets, I'm happy with that. But if someone wants to do a custom and spend $100K on a parklet, the 350 seems somewhat arbitrary. I don't quite understand what's the origin of the 350 limit. Can you talk to that?
9: Well, I'd be happy to pick up on that. There were multiple issues that led to the limitation of the 350, and recognize that a restaurant could have more than one 350 square foot parklet.
7: Yep.
9: It is a combination of fire issues as well as building issues, infrastructure involved, and required, including structural issues for anything that's larger.
7: Okay, can you go into more detail about that? What do you mean? So fire issues, your word that the existing limit.
9: There were issues, again, in our citywide municipal code.
7: Yep.
9: Limiting the size of parklets or any structure that without requiring sprinklers. That's one. There are plumbing issues associated with restroom facilities that are required based on the size of seating area that's available. Same for electrical and other screening.
7: But the plumbing really is kind of a not an issue, because if you're allowing them to do two 350 square foot parklets, but instead they want to do one 500 foot, that's going to be less plumbing than two.
9: Well, again, you're compiling issues that we have pushed as far as we believe we can go to not apply what are really standard building and safety requirements that if the structure were a private property versus in a public space, mm-hmm. would be required. And so we have tried to be as flexible as we can without really tripping a wire, so to speak.
7: But I don't see, you mentioned again plumbing, I don't understand how a single 500 square foot parklet is going to have more plumbing impacts than two 350s.
9: It's a combination of issues, once again.
7: Okay.
9: Plumbing both for, primarily for the food service and the customers that are patronizing a restaurant. And these arguably should be reviewed in the overall totality of the square footage, the seating, the restroom facilities, the food production facilities, the waste handling facilities, the ventilation, again, and all of which have been debated previously by the council and led to this.
7: But we were always told 350 was on the state fire code, and it's not a state fire code. It's a local fire code, right? And we can reevaluate that. My concern is that if we have all these constraints, we have this gas line going through, people are trying to move things around. If someone really wants to come in and make a really nice parklet, we're throwing an arbitrary, unnecessary constraint on that.
9: Well, they're not absolutely not arbitrary. If a private property owner wanted to come in with an application that would take a custom approach to addressing these issues, we'd absolutely review that.
7: Uh-huh.
9: But again, the pre-approved designs enable a facilitated way to make improvements.
7: Oh, I'm all happy with, I think the pre-approved designs are wonderful, and I'm not changing that. I'm saying if a restaurateur wants to come through and do a custom design and spend six figures on that and wants to make a good quality design, they're not trying to cut corners, why are we requiring them to be 350?
9: Again, it's we would certainly be able to review, be happy to review it, but again, that criteria is one of multiple criteria that we believe is necessary in order to ensure public safety for the facilities that we're allowing in the public street.
7: I could understand if you say the total square footage has to be limited.
9: And perhaps we should.
7: Okay.
9: But again, we have, based upon council direction, enabled multiple 350 square foot structures to be placed in the public right-of-way, recognizing there are fire access in addition to the sprinkler issues, separation of structures. You know, if necessary, certainly invite the fire chief to expand on that. But again, that's been one of the primary directions that we have secured from the City Council over the course of the last several years.
7: Yeah.
9: And if you want to revisit that, it's a much longer discussion.
7: For the pre-approved, I'm not trying to rock the boat, but for the custom ones where someone says, I want to pay an architect and make a design, I think we should have some flexibility. Because there's a lot of constraints there right now, and adding an arbitrary...
9: You've used the term a few times. This is not an arbitrary criteria.
7: It kind of is.
9: It is absolutely not. arbitrary criteria.
7: So, I mean, what Oakland does is if you go more than 400 square feet, the fire, you have to get a fire permit for that. And we could do the same type of thing.
9: I can't speak to what Oakland requires nor Oakland standards.
7: Okay, anyway. We beat that dead. I'll move on. Let someone else take over.
6: All right, I'll go to my left. And of course, if anyone feels like I'm making a motion in the course of this, that'd be great. Councilmember Byrd, I think you're next.
10: Thank you. So I appreciate that tonight we're going to focus on kind of the activation standards and the parklets. I want to briefly just toss out some things related. If we move away from biking, we really want to look at how we can make access by bike to Cal Ave without riding down the middle of Cal Ave. So bike racks at the entry points from the alleys, the little walkway alleys, at the main street entrances. Right now, they aren't at the locations for that purpose because that wasn't the objective previously. So I want to look at that. And then improvements on Cambridge. I just want to suggest that, you know, perhaps shy of a full-blown action on Cambridge, the real problem area is as you approach El Camino, that last 100 and something feet, and removing a couple parking spaces there, I think would be a significant breakthrough. It wouldn't be a panacea. I did want to, I was encouraged that the city manager had said that if an applicant wanted to apply for a custom approach on a larger parklet, then staff would be open to it. Because I want to clarify my memory that this wasn't, the 350 square foot limit wasn't the council initiating that. That was staff saying that's as big as you could go, not the other way around. Well, it wasn't the council. It was council staff's going along with staff's recommendations as opposed to the council saying that's the limit we want. So I just want to put that out there because
9: I would agree. That was a recommendation we brought forward, and I believe we secured council's approval.
10: Because that's not the way it sounded, the way you portrayed it a minute ago. Either way, I just want to put out there that fire safety is one, I think, legitimate issue on the size, although I'm not certain that on an open structure we have the same issues as closed structures elsewhere in the city. But things like sewer, electric feed, bathrooms, kitchen size, all those things, those are all legitimate issues on how much total square footage of parklet, but I fail to understand why they would apply to the size of a given parklet if we allow two parklets of that size. It doesn't make good
9: sense. Councilmember, I think we are revisiting a prior council discussion that we can bring back. Yeah. But I
10: want to make sure that we're laying out here accurate, objective information.
9: And hopefully progressive.
10: Yes, but I do want to dispute that somehow, as Councilmember Rechtal was pointing out, if you have two 350 square foot parklets, you have a greater impact on sewage, electric, kitchen size, bathrooms.
9: Well, then perhaps we should go back to revisiting the applicability of the building.
10: No, that's not the point.
9: It's absolutely the point.
10: That is not the point. The point is we right now allow two 350s. And the question was whether a single larger one is more impactful than two smaller ones. That's the point.
9: I understand that's the point you're making. The point I'm making is that I believe if we want to reopen that box, we will need to give staff the opportunity to give you their professional perspective on all of these issues once again.
10: Okay. So, let's see. So the other issue is just on alley access. So if we are really wanting everyone to come to this from the parking lots on either side, we've really got to make sure that we have improved alley access of different sorts. And we don't need to go through all the details at this time, but we really we've touched on this for a couple years, but we really haven't done anything, and I just want to make sure that's out there. Okay, thank you.
6: Councilmember Lowing.
11: Yes, thank you. I want to go back to the bikes issue because it was sort of referenced by a couple of folks. Are we getting to a consensus that we are not going to have bikes going down the center lane, whether it be motorized or non-motorized? Because I would be supportive of that. And whether or not Cambridge is the alternative, I think is a fair discussion to have, given some of the things that have been said. But the whole idea, you've heard retailers say it tonight, you've heard public comment, is that this is supposed to be a pedestrian area. And that's not just the emphasis, but the pedestrians don't want to get hit. So if you're pushing the two-year-old in the stroller or whatever, you could get hit. But I totally agree, obviously, that the emphasis is on the motorized bike. But I think that we ought to just take the plunge and say, let's not go down the center lane and make it a better access with lots of bike parking, because we want it to be a destination, as Councilmember Bird said earlier. So that's where I am on that one. And I don't know if we have to give direction on that tonight specifically. I had a few more questions or comments, frankly. I just want to check in on not exactly wordsmithing, but I'm a little confused as to, like on page 353, when we say, if business does not comply with these guidelines, city reserves the right to enforce, modify, or revoke. It just seems like there should be more details in there about what the compliance needs to be on various maintenance items. It's just too fuzzy for to have a dispute about that, because we don't know how to solve it. And then on 3A, they have to maintain and upkeep outdoor activation space, and there's penalties for that as well, which there should be, but let's just make it clear to both parties what we really are looking for there in terms of compliance. We don't want to say at the end, oh, well, I thought that was your job. No, it's your job. So the next thing you also heard tonight from public comment is, I think we understand this is mainly focused on parklet and bikes, but we want to always keep the big picture in mind, and the big picture of where this is going. What's the landscaping going to look like? What's the signing going to look like? When are we going to talk about the arch finally in front of California Avenue? That's part of the excitement of this for the public, and we're not talking about that so much. We're talking about various things, like I'm just talking about, like maintenance. So we want to make sure that those components are there. So when are we going to talk again about the landscaping, the sign erection, any lighting changes, things like that? Recognizing this isn't the night, I'm just saying. Did Econ Development want to answer that?
9: Well, I'll give you the bad news. There is no funding for any of what you just described. And so what we are bringing forward is what is affordable in the immediate term. And at such time as we have a funding source established for making more elaborate improvements, maybe the best time to bring that up.
11: Is that including signing for the area, way signing and things like that?
9: In general, yes. There's some basic wayfinding signage that is underway at both El Camino Real as well as at Oregon Expressway. And I think essentially that's it.
11: Which for me segues into my last item, and that is back to the pavement. $300,000 is a number maybe we could put in a way sign. So does the pavement really need fixing, that type of analysis? I think we just need to hear a bit more about that. And again, that may not be tonight, but
9: well, I think that will take us back to the drawing board to a certain extent.
11: That's all I have.
6: Councilmember Liu.
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13: Though the best parklets are not necessarily standard cookie cutter 350 square foot same dimensions. If you go to cities like San Francisco or in the East Bay, the best parklets have built-in seating or really lush or sculptural or creative or interesting. And so I don't want to revisit the guidelines right now, but I think we have to think about an outlet for easier approvals for more creative parklets citywide, not just on Cal Ave. So I think that is a separate item and something that we should come back to. On the action tonight, on bikes, I think the real question is what is enforceable. I think that this current plan actually is the right balance. We already have signs asking people to walk their bikes. If you ask people right now, what pedestrians or cyclists on Cal Ave, are you allowed to ride their bike, your bike, most of them will say maybe, or I don't know, or maybe they'll, or I have a hunch they'll more often than not say no. But the point is that many people do ride their bikes, and the vast majority of people who ride their bikes do so calmly, and the predominantly teenagers who I see zipping by on e-motos are maybe not going to be dissuaded or persuaded either way by a sign or by the streetscape. So I think the marginal safety improvement of banning bikes is very unclear, whereas I think some of the access to the business and some of the access to the business via the bike racks is what I meant to say, does have some trade-offs. I was with a business owner on Cal Ave late afternoon on a weekday. We're sort of looking at bikes pointing by, and we're sort of pointing them out and saying, yeah, that one's fine, that one's fine, that one's a little bit fast, that one actually problematic. And at least in an hour or two we were out there, basically all of the bikes except maybe one was in a questionable sort of riding pattern. So that's my defense of the bike path or sort of pseudo negative space bike path that's in this plan. I will make a point about paving, though. I think the idea that paving corresponds to a permanent condition on Cal Ave is something that I was pretty unhappy to hear. We know that there is a long-term aspirational vision that we've already done a lot of outreach for, that we've already done a lot of design consideration for, that we've already gathered community feedback for. If the intent is that we repave and then, you know, the word permanent was used a couple times, that is a permanent condition of the streetscape, then I think that is a real problem for me. And I think there, at minimum, could be opportunities to delay the street paving until when it's clearly necessary, or to the point where we can have some sort of interim plan where, okay, we do a street paving in 4 or 5 years because the road's not getting that much wear. There are very few vehicles on it. And in 4 or 5 years, we'll have a funding and or plan figured out for an actual vastly improved park-like setting. I know we don't have the funding. I know we didn't fund this last budget cycle. Maybe that was an oversight that we did not really think about in finance committee. Maybe it's something we can fund next cycle. Maybe it's something we can fund mid-year. In a world where Molly Stones and other developments are putting tens of millions of dollars of impact fees in that immediate area, I know those impact fees are allocated for, you know, dedicated line item purposes, but the idea that we can't find the money to make practical improvements, I think, is something that we can solve if it's framed to us and we have a little bit more time. So in conclusion, I think we should move quickly. I think we should approve the plan tonight. And I hope my point about bikes was is given some consideration. I also see a light is on, so I'm not sure if there's a reaction.
9: I would only want to level set that any streetscape project is a multi-million dollar project. And any reference to whether it's $300,000 would be, at best, a small down payment.
13: Yes, but I think if we're going to do $300,000 street repaving, maybe at those same at that same point, we can look at the strange tripping hazards and angular cutouts that are meant for cars and not for pedestrians and just round them out. You know, that kind of work, maybe you can't just do on a straight vanilla repaving project, but maybe you did a couple of months of, okay, where can we put a planter, not a tree with roots that might damage something, but where can we just round out these angular car-oriented cutouts? That would be okay with me, but just doing a straight repaving and saying that's a permanent condition is problematic. So I think we still have to find some creativity and find some options and still get a repaving or refinishing the street done as quickly as possible. But yeah, you know, we're asking for everything because this is important space. And there's a lot of focus and a lot of development there.
6: Mr. Fukuji, I thought I heard you say earlier when we were talking about the street and the repaving that the alternates were just about as expensive, I think it was leveling and sealing or something. So is that right?
8: Yeah, from my understanding, yeah.
6: Yeah, so it's not like 300,000 or zero, right? It's 300,000 or perhaps a comparable amount, is that right?
8: Yes, yeah. It's expensive to scrape the travel markings off the road.
6: Yeah, okay, thank you. All right, friends, we have another item we have to get to later, so if anyone would like to make a motion, just re-inviting.
11: I'm trying.
6: You're not next, though, so I'm going to turn to the Vice Mayor.
14: Thank you, Madam Mayor. Well, hopefully Councilmember Lowing will second, yeah, given the hour, I'll move the staff recommendation, the slight amendment to direct staff to modify the design for a bike-free design.
11: Second.
6: All right, does it have anything further to say about your motion?
14: No, I was able to discuss this in detail in the Economic Development Committee, and it's been interesting pursuing the conversation. I appreciate staff taking out feedback, coming back, and yeah, that's the motion.
6: Would you like to speak to your second?
11: I just want to add that it doesn't have to be in the language of the motion, but I would like staff to somehow do at least an audit of those 20 retailers to see if they bite on a variety, as Councilmember Rechtal said, of price points, just to make sure that we have that interest before we go firing forward. That would just be an add, a request. But I'm not putting it in the motion. I'm not suggesting that.
6: Councilmember
9: I'm sorry. I think I do need clarification on that. When you say firing forward with the guidelines or...
11: No change to the motion that the Vice Mayor made. I'm just suggesting that, as a few of us have brought up here, that we just knock on some doors, some retailers, and say, this is the program. We hope you like it. Tell us if you do, which ones you like, because we want to make sure that we have, you know, pretty good buy-in before we do this. Those aren't the words for the survey, but...

0: Does staff have a comment on that? No. Okay. All right, Councilmember Lithcott Hames.
1: I withdraw my request to speak.
0: Okay, thank you. Is there any discussion on the motion? Okay, the Vice Mayor?
2: Just one question for staff then. Part four of this is approve the proposed public space design concept outlined in Attachment D. Attachment D shows your creative bike lane solution. Five now directs you to basically change that. Is that still consistent? Because it's showing also just the general layout for the parklets.
3: Right, I would interpret number five as causing us to take another look at number four.
2: Okay, because I think the general public space layout of the parklets is fine.
3: Yes, it's specific to the bike routing.
2: Perfect, thank you, I'm good.
0: Okay, well, seeing no further lights or requests to discuss, I guess we are ready to vote, Madam Clerk.
4: Councilmember Liu?
5: No.
4: Councilmember Burt?
6: Yes.
4: Councilmember Lowing?
6: Yes.
4: Vice Mayor Stone?
2: Yes.
4: Councilmember Lithcott Hames?
7: Yes.
4: Mayor Vinker?
0: Yes.
4: Councilmember Rechtel?
8: Yes.
4: Motion carries 6-1.
0: Okay, well, thank you all. Thank you, staff. We know it represents a lot of work from a lot of people, and we have more to do. So thank you for what you're about to do as well. Okay, so with that, our next and last item that we will get through tonight is item 17, but I am going to call for just a couple minute break just so we can stand up, stretch, and be ready for this one. All right, so we'll just recess for a moment.
9: KZSU Stanford, Vince Larkin coming to you live. Gavel to gavel coverage is on the air tonight as they were able to get through the parklet with a lot of disagreement there with Mr. Rechtel and Mr. Burt there disagreeing with the city manager. And at one point, the city manager and Pat Burt really going at it, saying if you're going to change, certain things, we have to review the, kind of have to start again and let the staff do something professionally to you and go over the issue again, as Pat Burt was trying to define certain points, as he often does. And anyway, it was you could see that two strong disagreement there, but a little bit of frustration by the city manager on both the Rechtel and Burt exchanges there. I thought that was very interesting. Anyway, we're here tonight. We got one more item as they're going to barrel through to finish this this month's stuff, really cutting their teeth here. There's a Council Finance Committee meeting is scheduled tomorrow, June the 2nd at 4 p.m. in the community meeting room at City Hall at 250 Hamilton Avenue. People who wish to participate via Zoom can do so by dialing 669-900-6833 and using the meeting ID 992-2730-7235. And that is tomorrow night. The Council Economic Development Committee. The committee will discuss a proposed retail vitality ordinance and review economic development activity in the city, including recent job trends. The meeting will begin at 5:30 p.m. on Wednesday, June the 3rd, in the community meeting room at City Hall at 250 Hamilton Avenue. People who wish to participate remotely can do so by dialing on Zoom by dialing 669-900-6838 with meeting ID 858-4554-4145. Utility Advisory Commission. The commission will discuss its annual work plan for the City Council's approval. The meeting will start at 6 p.m. on Wednesday, June the 3rd, in the Council Chambers at City Hall at 250 Hamilton Avenue. Those wishing to participate remotely can do so via Zoom. Of course, that magic number that you have probably in your Fab 5 there, 669-900-6833. For those scoring at home, the Utility Advisory Committee meeting ID is 966-912-9724-6. The Architectural Review Board will discuss a six-story parking garage project at 375 Hamilton Avenue, an eight-story apartment building proposal at 762 San Antonio Road that would provide 228 units of housing. The meeting will begin at 8:30 on Thursday, June the 4th, in the Council Chambers at City Hall at 250 Hamilton Avenue. Those wishing to participate virtually can do so via Zoom by dialing 669-900-6833. The meeting ID is 965-6189-1491. You're listening to gavel-to-gavel coverage of your Palo Alto City Council. Well, it's a big month, of course. It's Dads and Grads Month. Graduation is Sunday, the 14th of June at Stanford Stadium. And, of course, usually it's Father's Day on the day they graduate. I graduated on a Father's Day from college, but Father's Day is actually a week later. It's on the 21st, but the 14th, and of course the World Cup kicks off on the 11th. Big match on the 13th at Levi Stadium between Qatar and Switzerland at 12 noon. And then, of course, graduation events happen all throughout campus on the 12th, the 13th, the 14th, of course, with the annual KZSU tradition covering the Wacky Walk and everything going on as only KZSU can do. You can listen to 90.1 KZSU Stanford on the coverage of the commencement speaker. It's great coverage. In the past, it was open to the public. Now there's tight security because there were protests last year over Gaza. And even before then, with events that have taken place, assassinations, attempts at that are happening, just the political climate. So you really have to have an in, I think, to get into the Stanford commencement, which is sad, but that's the way it is. But if you are participating, keep in mind the traffic and everything for the big World Cup matches. But you know, they had the I was at the Stanford golf course, and I was hitting balls into the area, and I was on campus on the Tuesday night on the BTS concert. You could hear it, and the traffic wasn't that bad, and they packed Stanford for three nights for that. So anyway, just keep that in mind. Sundar Pichai will be Stanford's 2026 commencement speaker. CEO of Google and Alphabet will be the keynote speaker for the commencement 2026. Pichai holds a master's in materials science and engineering from the university. Google and Alphabet CEO Sundar Pichai, Masters of Science 95, a forward-thinking leader in tackling challenges and empowering people to realize their potential, will deliver Stanford's commencement address in June. Pichai, who holds a master's from Stanford, will address graduates during the university's 135th commencement ceremony on Sunday, June 14th in Stanford Stadium. Sundar is a deeply thoughtful leader who has a vivid sense of how technology can improve society and transform individual lives. He epitomizes what it means for a Stanford graduate to have a broad impact, says Stanford President Jonathan Levin. I'm excited to hear the reflections and advice of our graduates as they take the next step into their own futures. Stanford senior class presidents who worked with the Office of President on the selection process recently met on campus with Pichai to discuss his and their graduating classes' experience at Stanford. Building a meaningful life similar to building a world-class company requires the mindset of meeting a marathon, not a sprint, says Pichai. All right, well, let's go back now. Keep that in mind, the graduation on the 14th. Let's go back to gavel-to-gavel coverage.
0: All right, we are back for our last item of the evening, item 17 related to SB 79, and I will turn to staff.
6: Great,
0: looks
6: thank
0: like
6: you.
0: Director Late. Welcome.
6: Thank you. Good evening.
0: Welcome back.
6: Again. Thank you. We have a presentation. We'll keep it maybe briefer than we had anticipated. Yes, did you want to say something first?
0: Yes, I'm wondering, Mr. City Attorney, if we should have the recusals at this point, which I...
7: Yes.
0: Okay, so why don't we go ahead and do that? If anyone... yeah. Sorry, it's late. Councilmember Rechtel, do you...
8: Yeah, because my home's proximity to the San Antonio train station, I have to recuse myself on advice of attorneys.
0: Thank you. Councilmember Liu?
10: Same story here, but with the Caltrain station.
0: All right. Well, thank you both. We will miss you, and we will carry on. We still have a quorum.
7: We miss you.
0: I don't know if you'll miss us as much as we'll miss you. All right. So back to you, Director Late. Thank you for that.
6: Great. Thank you. And just let me introduce Vishnu Krishnan, a senior planner with our office, who's been running point on the downtown housing plan and work related to SB 79. Vishnu.
10: Good evening, Mayor and Council members. My name is Vishnu Krishnan, Senior Planner with the City. Tonight, I will be presenting on Senate Bill 79 and key considerations for the Downtown Housing Plan, including implementation options and recommendations. Now, staff first presented the initial findings on SB 79 to the Council back in October 2025. Following that, a Council ad hoc committee was formed in January 2026. The ad hoc met with staff three times since to review analysis, provide feedback, and help shape potential approaches. The direction to the staff was to bring forward findings, recommendations, and seek full Council input. Next slide, please. The purpose of tonight's item is to consider the implications of SB 79, provide direction on preferred implementation approach, introduce the temporary ordinances, and consider directing staff to return with the emergency versions of the ordinances on June 15th. Next slide, please. As you are aware, SB 79 is aimed at increasing the supply of affordable housing around public transit systems. To achieve this, the law mandates upzoning of land near rail stations and major bus corridors. Next slide, please. So the amount of upzoning varies based on the type of transit and the distance from the station access points measured along the pedestrian pathways. This slide outlines key development standards under SB 79. Next slide, please. This slide talks about the exclusions as prescribed by the state law. For Palo Alto, sites zoned with capacity of greater than or equal to 50% of default standards, and sites with locally registered historic resources as of January 1st, 2025 apply. After 2032, these sites must either comply with SB 79 densities or be incorporated into an alternative plan. Next slide, please. So this slide talks about the particulars of the alternative plan. Next slide, please. Our understanding is that not all eligible sites are likely to redevelop. So for the purposes of housing projection, we applied additional filters to estimate realistic development potential. So this slide lists the filters we applied to estimate housing projection. Next slide, please. The next set of slides detail the acreage considering the exclusions listed for all three stations. What you're looking at is the number for University Avenue Station, which is downtown Palo Alto. Next slide, please. And this is for California Avenue, Caltrain Station. Next slide, please. And this is for San Antonio, Caltrain Station. Next slide, please. There are four primary approaches that the city can take. One, we've got approach one, take no action on SB 79. SB 79 goes into effect as written on July 1st, 2026. This approach does not automatically exempt historic resources. Approach two, adopt an implementing ordinance. Approach three, rezone all TOD sites to allow at least 50% of SB 79 capacity. And approach four, prepare a full TOD alternative plan. Next slide, please. Separately, Council has three options for the downtown housing plan. Option A, focus only on the development standards. Option B, complete the full plan aligned with SB 79. And option C, discontinue the plan altogether. Next slide, please. So staff and the ad hoc committee recommend the following. Introduce two temporary ordinances, one to exclude historic resources designated on the city's local register from applicable SB 79 standards, and second, to establish development standards for all TOD eligible parcels at 50% of SB 79 standards. Additionally, we also want the council to consider directing staff to return with interim urgency ordinances of the temporary ordinances presented, direct staff to prepare permanent ordinances to be presented to the Planning Commission, incorporating provisions of the interim ordinances, and continue advancing the downtown housing plan. Next slide, please. Getting into the specifics of the proposed ordinance, the temporary ordinance to exclude historic resources exempts qualifying historic resources designated on the city's local register from applicable SB 79 standards until January 31st, 2032. Next slide, please. And the second ordinance is the temporary 50% SB 79 development standards ordinance. This establishes development standards for all TOD eligible parcels through a TOD combining district. Next slide, please. This slide illustrates feasibility analysis that we prepared for R1 zones under 50% scenario. We chose a R1 zoned TOD eligible site on Calaf quarter mile buffer, within the quarter mile buffer. Next slide, please. Based on council's direction, staff will return with temporary ordinances for the second reading, prepare permanent ordinances for review by PTC, and continue work on the downtown housing plan, and coordinate with the ad hoc as required. Next slide, please. This brings me to the end of my presentation, and I'm happy to answer specific questions. And
6: Mayor, I might just add that we did have an app places memo that was released to the City Council today, which corrects the attachments that were in the staff report, notably the ordinances in the supplemental memo are temporary ordinances, not urgency ordinances, and there's some corrections that are included in the supplemental memo. I'm happy to answer questions about that memo as needed. And then just alerting to the council to what you already know is we received a lot of public comments regarding this item, which are available on the city's council's mailbox.
0: All right, well, thank you, Director Layton. Thank you, Mr. Krishnan. Well done. Does the ad hoc, Councilmember Lowing, do you have some comments?
11: Yes, and Councilmember Burton, me as well. But yeah, I just wanted to say a few things about what we're trying to accomplish here with our recommendation, as much as for the public, as also for the council members. Obviously, this is our recommendation on how to implement SB 79 from the choices that staff has laid out. We originally tried to do this at the March 9th meeting and then the May 4th meeting, and now it's 90 days later.

0: is easy concept. So our recommendation, however, is based somewhat substantially on the calendar and our resources. We're choosing to use approaches that are offered in the law to any of the cities that are impacted, to consider a potential TOD alternative plan, and to exempt a limited number of historic resources in the impacted area. We also happen to want to complete our own downtown housing plan, which is a subset of the SB 79 area of influence, and yet another approach, another example of our proactive approach to TOD. This is a hugely expensive and complex and staff-intensive undertaking. So the law applies to 7 counties in California. It's added on top of our already approved housing element and our 6,086 unit quota for Palo Alto. We created new zoning laws and created programs to get these units built, which is why we have an approved housing element. And SB 9 is a statement from the legislature that they want more housing on top of that. And now we have to manage implementation of the housing element quotas and the implementation of SB 79 with the same staff. And the fact is that for cities of our size, there's simply a practical limit to the number of projects our planning department can receive and process in this housing cycle. And hence our recommendation, which leverages these most efficiently over time to implement both the housing element and SB 79. And finally, I just want to note that if adopted, the action taken in the ordinance would not mean that we can't build any tall, high-density buildings in these areas that are covered by our ordinance. You know, the city has numerous developer alternative programs, incentive programs, and a wide-open, fully negotiable PHC housing zone option. So we encourage more applications from developers. Thanks. Pat, anything to add?
1: Great. So first, I want to say the alternatives that we are looking at are complex with a bunch of trade-offs and nuances, and I think that the staff report has really laid them out in a way that is as clear as possible. So I hope that that really served our colleagues well. I do want to emphasize what Councilmember Lowing was talking about is really context matters greatly. And we have been focused already on our downtown housing element because that is a focus area that we want to incentivize new housing. We've just approved a preliminary approval of a building of I think 7 stories on Forest, but that was in a context of neighboring buildings that were comparable in scale. I think that as we go forward, if we go forward tonight with the recommendation, we would not only want to be looking at the downtown housing plan proceeding, but other things like the question of whether the El Camino focus area should be extended up into the Cal-Ave area. We did it in basically South Palo Alto, but that was in response to a bunch of projects, but we really haven't had a discussion about expanding it, and I frankly don't see a reason why we wouldn't be looking at comparable standards north of Page Mill as well. Not to mention also Stanford Shopping Center, which has been something that we've been interested in dense housing at for a long while. I did want to just point out for colleagues a few clarifications. And if staff can correct me if I get any of this wrong, but on page 2 in the background, it says we could adopt an ordinance to exempt historic properties or may prepare a TOD alternative plan, but the staff report really makes clear that we can do both, right? We can do one or the other or both, so it's an and or. Okay. Second, I just want to point out in the table at the top of page 3, when we're trying to grapple with what kind of density is, the staff report says in Old Palo Alto,

0: Although we do have a lot of 10,000 square foot lots, plus or minus. And what this density on SB 65 would be, not only 65 feet tall, but 25 units on a 10,000 square foot lot, just so everybody thinks about what that context is next to low density development. We also had a lot of discussion in the report about what's likely to happen. And I think we all on the committee and the staff recognize it's hard to predict. As different state housing laws have come forward, we thought that, or there was a consensus that there would be far more SB 9 lot divisions and developments. They've been a sprinkling throughout the state. But the ADUs have far exceeded, in every city and ours in particular, far exceeded the projections. We had economic modeling done for the NV cap area that basically told us we weren't likely to get projects there, and we're getting an avalanche of projects in that greater area. So it's hard to predict, but one of the things that I think we need to bear in mind is that looking historically on the percentage of properties that have gotten redeveloped really doesn't give the context for a 7x increase in floor area and even a greater increase in density. So we don't know what the market's going to do. There was a note on page 5 that homeowners in these lower density neighborhoods are unlikely to pursue apartment buildings. I think the issue isn't whether a homeowner is willing, but whether a speculative developer is, and whether a homeowner will sell their parcel to the highest bidder, and then that developer would choose to, as opposed to a homeowner. There was also a note on page 5 that redevelopment would be limited in that a public facility and PCs were not considered, but we all know that in the downtown area, we already have a plan to utilize public facility of surface parking lots. Other older, lower density PCs might be considered, so I just want to bear that in mind. I think we actually have had more recent commercial development in the surrounding areas on Sherman and Cambridge in the Cal Ave area than was noted. And so I think just like in the university area, we're seeing that because of the small parcel sizes on the main street, we have very few opportunities that really work. But the adjacent streets with larger parcels are probably greater candidates to do that. So those are just to add clarification, but we have before us the recommendations of the committee, and I look forward to hearing your thoughts.
1: All right, well, thank you. Thank you for the work that you've done to delve deeply into this and for working with staff to get these recommendations in front of us. I think at this point, I'll turn to public comment.
2: Looks like we have 8 requests to speak. Our first speaker is Erica S.

0: Hi, good evening, Mayor, Vice Mayor, and the City Council members that are left. Thanks for taking the time to hear us. I would like to ask City Council to reconsider the temporary ordinance that you so corrected. I'm here representing 414 California Avenue as a development manager for the project, and understood that the proposal is temporary. However, it does significantly limit the development potential, not only of properties that are adjacent or within single-family zoning, but also properties that are in urban corridor areas. Specifically, the way that the ordinance is currently drafted, it will limit the residential floor area by more than 50% of what SB 79 currently mandates. And in order to develop viable mixed-use properties, we do have to have a balance of retail and residential to support the financial viability of retail. Infill sites like California are obviously critical in terms of having ground floor placemaking and retail, and we do need to have a certain number of units and a certain amount of allowable residential density to make that ground floor programming financially viable. So I understand it's temporary and that there are other options such as the PCH zoning that you mentioned, but part of the intent of state density bonus is not only around density, but it's offering developers a streamlined process, because as we know, time is unfortunately money, and a lot of these projects that go into PCH or other similar programs get tied up for years and eventually die because of the lengthy process. So for that reason, I would urge the council to reconsider. Thank you very much.
1: Our next speaker is Scott LG.
2: Good evening. My name is Scott Levin-Gesundheit. I represent the ownership of 414 California Avenue. As an aside, I want to flag that the prosperity of Cal Ave is important to me. I've spent the better part of 30 years living within a couple miles of Cal Ave. I care about the corridor. This draft ordinance leaves the city and California Avenue worse off. The council should not adopt it. It's clear that Sacramento wants to see housing on Cal Ave because of Caltrain. The city cannot easily avoid that. With SB 79 now here, the shopping character of Cal Ave is truly at risk, as very little in state law constrains all residential projects. With a draft ordinance like this that constrains FAR, what you result with is residential being maximized, ground floor retail being cut out. So there's an irony. The ordinance that the city says will protect Cal Ave is what eliminates the retail mix that the city wants to preserve. The city should ditch this ordinance as written and work to maximize housing in a transit-rich location and active pedestrian-oriented ground floor that has always defined the corridor. The city can concentrate density on a commercial spine where it belongs, where it advances placemaking, and where it doesn't disturb single-family blocks. Meanwhile, this ordinance does the opposite. It suppresses density uniformly across the zone, including the street that should be absorbing it, and the city should really be using the 50% tool more surgically. So one size fits all plan doesn't work. Not here. Palo Alto can do better. I also want to paint a picture of what happens next. The city is exposing itself legally here, and I want to incorporate by reference the letter you all received from California Housing Defense Fund, which came late in the day today. When HCD finds this ordinance non-compliant for its real deficiencies, study the letter, there are deficiencies, full unmodified SB 79 standards will apply to every eligible parcel. And so HCD will take issue with the front, rear, and side setbacks in the ordinance, none of which are in state law. It will take issue with the daylight plane rules. Standards like these preclude even a 50% density. And you'll find yourself back in 2023 when local zoning was superseded by a builder's remedy type program. They may also take issue with the urgency findings, which rest on a current and immediate threat. So I find the politics a little confusing. That city is declaring itself a pro-housing jurisdiction, trying to access those funds, and then declares that new housing density is an immediate threat in the same set of, you know, five meetings in a row. The idea that housing your Caltrain is an immediate threat is not a finding that this council can lawfully or honestly make. So again, Palo Alto should do this the right way. Work with developers to create high-quality, transit-oriented, mixed-use housing with real ground-floor retail that advances city goals for the street. On a commercial spine like Cal Ave, this council should be doing everything it can. Frankly, it should be begging developers to keep building ground-floor restaurants and shops beneath the housing that is inevitably coming. They don't have to do it, and often they won't. So this ordinance does the opposite. Please reject the draft ordinance, direct staff to return with a framework that genuinely delivers the 50% the statute requires, recalibrate for a better Cal Ave. Thank you.
1: Our next speaker is Barry H.

0: Hello again, Barry Hatfield, owner of Gamelandia on California Avenue. I want to express concerns about the proposed, is it not emergency measures anymore? It still is. The matter at hand related to SB 79 is currently written. I believe the city should revise the 50% reductive measures to exclude core business district corridors such as California Avenue, University Avenue, and San Antonio, using perhaps the business district guidelines that are currently in place. These are exactly the kinds of transit-served mixed-use corridors where Palo Alto should be encouraging thoughtful new housing. Blanket restrictions of SB 79 development in these areas under emergency pretenses risks undermining housing projects already in planning and could limit the long-term viability of these commercial districts. We can protect neighborhoods and historic resources while still allowing appropriate housing growth in our major business corridors. This is especially important because Palo Alto is pursuing official designation as a housing-forward community in order to access additional state funding opportunities. Policies that broadly restrict housing potential along our primary commercial and transit corridors appear inconsistent with that goal and risk sending the wrong message about the city's commitment to smart, transit-oriented housing growth. Thank you.
1: Our next speaker is Triana C.
2: Hi, good evening, Triana Crine. I'm a senior planner in the Land Use and Development Review Team at VTA. So VTA has been following SB 79 very closely and is very interested in continued dialogue with our local jurisdictions, including Palo Alto, on the implementation of SB 79. We've been participating in a variety of countywide meetings on SB 79, how cities are approaching, things like that, along with staff from Palo Alto and other affected jurisdictions over the past several months, even right before SB 79 became really on all of our radars. We recognize that SB 79 implementation is very complex, and we collectively, as we wait for more guidance or more updates, VTA has been very proactive in being a resource for our SB 79 cities, including Palo Alto, whether it be through continued info sharing or technical assistance on the MTC mapping and et cetera. With that, VTA stands ready to serve as a resource for Palo Alto to assist with SB 79 implementation. We are thankful for other collaborative opportunities, such as the San Antonio Road Area Plan. Thank you.
1: Our next speaker is Jeff L.
2: Thanks, sorry. Thank you.
3: It's finicky, don't worry.
4: Okay. Good evening, everyone. First of all, I want to commend the city and the staff and the ad hoc committee for putting together what I think is a very reasonable and appropriate approach given the complexity of the situation that we face. And I also want to thank staff, I think, for handling one of the concerns that it was in my email that I sent about the fact that the 50% ordinance was going to apply indiscriminately, and that was corrected in the amended version that has been circulated. My other concerns, though, do remain. And I asked why the daylight plane and the setbacks were being adjusted when I believe SB 79 actually has a process by which you don't need to do that. That is, it says that you cannot apply standards that are prevent buildings from having the appropriate FAR and density. And I noticed that we are not adjusting the site coverage in our 50% ordinance, but we are doing the setbacks and the daylight plane. So if we don't have to do it for the site coverage, why do we have to do it for the setbacks and the daylight plane? So I think you could actually eliminate that from the 50% ordinance. My other point was that the 50% ordinance allows for unlimited density, but SB 79 does not, and it has density. They were up on the slide before. It has maximum densities, and I think all you have to do is just cut those in half for the 50% ordinance, and then you're allowing half of what SB 79 allows. So I hope those are simple points to make. I realize the lateness of the hour and the urgency of the matter, so thank you all.
1: Our next speaker is Chow L.
5: Hi, everyone. This is Chow Lam, a longtime resident in downtown North. I was delighted to read in the news that Palo Alto is applying for the pro-housing designation. I hope that council members will take into consideration that we are in a housing crisis, that neighboring cities up and down the peninsula are not opting for this 50% off-ramp. In fact, Menlo Park City Council even waived staff recommendations resisting the 50% off-ramp. So I agree with the other commenters that we should align ourselves with our neighboring cities. Thank you.
1: Our next speaker is Scott O.
6: Hi, Scott O'Neill. Commenting for myself, not Palo Alto Ford or my townhome HOA. I want to start by saying that I found out about the lawsuit threats after y'all did. It wasn't my first instinct to focus on the merits of the emergency. It was my first instinct to focus on the merits of the proposal and not on, you know, whether or not it can be an emergency ordinance. But I've got to say that I think the YIMBY law letter was talking some sense. I don't know if changing this to a temporary ordinance changes the substance or will impress them or deter them. SB 79 passed almost 8 months ago, and the options before you are about taking the first steps on choosing a strategy to approach it. The options presented are pretty similar to the ones published about 3 months ago and almost came and could have come before council in March. It doesn't seem great from a rule of law perspective if the city says this is some kind of an emergency or exigent circumstance, whatever the status is as of today. Again, it's not something I'd ever would have pushed to focus on, but as I learned more about the law around it, which doesn't cover temporary ordinances, I thought I dropped the ball on not focusing on that. I want to call your attention. Palo Alto Ford proposed what they're calling a compromise option that would allow SB 79 to come into force in some parts of the city. It would at least create the reality that the city is only trying to appeal to urgency for SB 79's application to areas that are least understood, which is still most of the area. I also think there are some solid reasons for allowing core density in the core areas on merit. Do you want to keep these areas zoned mostly for townhomes for years, actually get townhomes in some places, and only then have SB 79 come into full force with the TOD alternative plan, so there are high rises interspersed among townhome developments? That doesn't sound great to me. You need a vote of the membership of a townhome complex to dissolve it and sell it. And the threshold for that is usually 2/3 and can be more. If you don't want 3-story developments between possibly 10-story ones for likely the rest of our lives, it's going to be better to more quickly arrive at higher heights wherever the clarity is high that the heights will be high. So, thank you very much. Appreciate it. Thank you.
1: Our next speaker is Michael Q.
7: Hello, everyone. Thank you to everyone, and thank you to the council for working so hard and working so late. I would associate myself with Scott's comments. I'd just like to, I'll keep this short and just offer a quick perspective here. It's pretty evident, both from the YIMBY law letter and the joint letter from, I believe it was Housing Defense Fund and one other organization, that the legal grounds for a emergency or urgency ordinance, although it may be being called something different now, are quite flimsy, to be frank. And I'd like to just address sort of the spirit of taking that approach. 6 years ago, members of council, and I believe one current member of council, made a decision to choose members of the Housing Element Working Group off the record, in the dark, on a weekend, because they thought it would limit the scrutiny the city was under at the time and yield a more favorable result to residents who were perhaps resisting the heavy hand of the state in development. Well, fast forward to now, and as we know, and some of us know from meeting this weekend, Molly Stone's, that major project is about to become reality because of that gap in Palo Alto's housing element not being approved. If you can't sort of make a connection there, that there's a straight line between those things, the attempts to shirk responsibility from the state and the more limited options, I don't know what more can really be said at this point. The best approach is to tackle this openly and honestly and in good faith, and ultimately that will deliver to Palo Alto better options, more autonomy, and a better result and preserve local control. Thank you.
1: That concludes public comment on action item 17.
8: 90.1 KZSU Stanford, gavel-to-gavel coverage is the top of the hour. We're on the final item for tonight's Democracy in Action.
3: Appreciate you staying up with us and helping us through this. We do want to hear from you. All right, so I'm bringing it back to the dais, and I see Councilmember Liscott-Hames.
9: Thank you, calling in over to y'all from Mountain View. I want to thank my colleagues on the ad hoc for working so hard on this and staff as well. I feel perfectly comfortable with the historic resources carve out. On the density one, could you just answer, Director Late? I've had members of the public ask me, what if this passes, if the 50% of the SB9 levels passes, what does that do to projects in the pipeline, for example, 414 and 156? Can you clarify, please?
10: 414 is not in the pipeline. There was a pre-screening, and we have not received an application for that project, so I would not consider that a pipeline project. And 156 California, the council took action recently to add one of the properties to the housing element. That has been done. We're waiting for the application to come in, and there's some requirements in that agreement that they have to go through before that happens. So that this would not impact that development.
9: I thought it was important that the public hear that. Thank you. So now to your point that we've had an At Places memo that clarifies that what's before us are temporary. The two ordinances before us are temporary today, but when they come back on the 15th, they are urgency ordinances. Is that correct?
10: Correct. The ordinance today is temporary. It requires a second reading. That would take place on June 15th. At that same time, the council, if the ad hoc recommendation is supported, would also include an urgency ordinance at that time, and that would also be a part of that. So you would have four ordinances in June 15th.
9: I see. So to this urgency, I am having trouble understanding how we make the claim that urgency is necessary. As I understand it from the staff report, the language is, it presents a current and immediate threat to the public health, safety, or welfare. So could you give me some examples of how our public health, safety, or welfare are impacted by the implementation of SB 79 as it is?
10: So I'll give a couple of examples, but I'll look to our city attorney's office to maybe expand on more of the legal arguments for that finding. With respect to SB 79 and sort of our city planning, initiatives, what we want to make sure that we have, that SB 79 doesn't really give us the time to do, is make sure that the infrastructure that would support future development is available to the city. For instance, our water resources is how that is fed through the city network, and where it is available and how it can support development is something that we need to study a little bit more to ensure that we have enough water pressure and to support development. Another thing is with taller buildings that are set forth in this law. We have seen, throughout town, 7-8 story buildings being proposed, and And at some level, that's tolerable, but if we start seeing more and more of these things, it begins to put a strain on our, it may put a strain on our fire resources, apparatus necessary to provide emergency services to taller buildings, the staffing and the infrastructure to support that. So these are some of the infrastructure needs that we're wanting to study as during this period of time. And I'll turn over to the city attorney to expand upon any more public health safety issue findings.
11: Yes, and I will in turn turn it over to Assistant City Attorney Albert Yang, who I believe is online and could elaborate on what Director Light said.
12: Sure, thank you. So I guess I'll just note that the standard of a current and immediate threat, it's that's something that's stated in the government code. That's one of the bases for adopting an urgency ordinance. The Palo Alto Municipal Code also has its own standard that as a charter city, Palo Alto, the city council is entitled to rely upon, and that requires a finding that the measure is necessary to preserve the public peace, health, or safety. So it's a slightly different formulation, but the concerns are basically what Director Late spoke to, which is just the capacity of the city's infrastructure to serve higher density housing in these areas.
9: And I get that argument for R1, but I'm having trouble understanding how that argument holds if we're looking at parts of the city that our planning staff has already contemplated and designated for higher densities.
12: So while those areas are have been designated for higher densities in terms of you know, being suitable locations, in each of these cases, when, you know, for example, the housing projects that the city council has seen in the past month, you know, utility staff and public work staff have grappled in each case with being able to handle stormwater loads and other utility upgrades that are necessary in each case.
9: Okay. Relatedly, I am concerned that the blanket effort to zone everything at 50% of the SB 79 density ignores the fact that on Cal Ave, parts of El Camino, downtown, transit area, San Antonio Road, we're already in the process of allowing greater density. So I would feel more comfortable with what's before us tonight if we carved out those ordinances, those areas where we want higher density, where we've already said as a city, we want higher density. And let's let the 50% reduction apply to the other parts of the SB 75 area.
10: Yeah, if I can just make a note about that. So nothing about the ordinance that's before you reduces the development standards in the city where we are encouraging greater housing, such as in the housing focus area, below what it exists today. The ordinance would upzone areas where it's currently deficient in meeting the 50% standard for SB 79. So that where we have our policies in place for greater density and greater housing, that still holds. And we're still studying it in downtown, university downtown, through the housing, the downtown housing plan.
9: And finally, and I appreciate it, I'm over, I'm sorry, this is my last question. How, on the one hand, we're going for this pro-housing designation status, and here we are saying we want to put some brakes on SB 79 implementation. And do you have thoughts as to whether these two paths are compatible or at odds with one another?
10: Great. So I professionally don't see that they are inconsistent with each other. The pro-housing designation is an application. It shows the work that you have done, you plan to do. It's a, you know, you go through that analysis and you indicate what you've done, and if you meet a certain score or threshold, you're awarded that designation. Many communities in the state have done that. And with respect to SB 79, and you know, this is the policy question, I guess, for the council to consider. But SB 79 does set into motion a fair amount of development potential that, in some instances, really increases the could increase the population of the city over time, and the impact of that population increase. Is the part that I think many jurisdictions who have invoked this 50% threshold or are pursuing a TOD alternative plan want to study. They want to study the impacts on utility operations, on life safety operations, on potentially impacts on schools or related components. So that's the kind of thing that, allowing time to think through those things in this interim period would give the city the chance to explore those possible constraints or concerns and to mitigate them before the full implementation of SB 79 takes place. But again, this is a policy conversation for the council to weigh in on those different options.
9: Thank you. I'm way over, so I'll look forward to hearing what my colleagues have to say.
3: Vice Mayor Stone.
13: Thank you, Madam Mayor. Are there any for the base SB 79 zoning, if we choose no option, is there an affordability requirement for then SB 79 projects?
14: Yes, there is. So they do prescribe affordability levels, but if the city has greater levels, which is in the case of Palo Alto 15%, then that supersedes everything else.
13: Okay, great. So I think just kind of following up on Councilman Lithcott and Hames questions, and to seek clarity, Director Late, I think you confirmed this. By implementing the ad hoc recommendation of the 50% capacity, that does not reduce any existing development standards in areas where we're currently trying to increase denser housing, such as downtown core, Cal Ave, parts of El Camino Real, San Antonio, et cetera.
10: Correct. This ordinance only upzones areas that are currently deficient at the 50% threshold for SB 79.
13: Okay, so we only get more housing from where we are, at least right now.
10: I'll speak to what the ordinance does, which is increase the development potential for sites that are not currently meeting SB 79's 50% threshold.
13: Up to 50%, okay. Was there discussion at the ad hoc or staff level of kind of, I think, where Councilmember Lithcott-Hames was going, of allowing SB 79 be implemented in certain parts of the city where we've already kind of had those previous policy discussions about where we do want to see increased density, height?
10: Well, I'll certainly invite the ad hoc members to weigh in. I think to the extent that that conversation took place, it was in this idea of an alternative transportation TOD plan. And so I don't think we got to a level of specificity that was presented in one of the comment letters that the council received this weekend or this evening.
13: Yeah, that'd be helpful if the ad hoc can weigh in on that.
15: Well, I'll just share that actually areas that we've already upzoned in the San Antonio corridor and the El Camino Focus Group area, the development standards in terms of floor area ratio and height were generally well in aligned with what SB 79 is proposing. In some cases, we're actually exceeding it. So those stay in place. And actually, I anticipate that once we, if we adopt this recommendation, that gives us the time to begin to have a much more focused plan, which is what is allowed under the law, is to come up with our own variation of SB 79. But as staff pointed out, that has to be done in a deliberate way. We need to really look at, so where should we be upzoning? And I fully expect that we're going to continue with our downtown housing, which would have significant upzoning. We've already seen what we've approved on surface parking lots, for instance. Expanding the El Camino focus area and other areas near the transit. So it doesn't reduce any of the upzoning that we've done that's well aligned with SB 79. I anticipate that we will now go into looking at where to target the development in a way that actually has a context versus what the state did, which was draw a circle, and a circle that goes into, for instance, you know, historic neighborhoods and places where that density is not compatible versus areas where we embrace it and say it's very compatible. So that's what I anticipate.
16: I was just going to add briefly that all we're doing is using the law as it was intended, because they're saying, if you want to take some time to consider doing an alternative to just doing it all at once, go ahead and do that. We're not making anything up here. We're just following what they say. And relative to, for example, projects on Cal Ave, we want projects on Cal Ave. So bring us a project and tell us what you want to do, and you know, we'll work it out with a HIP program or a PhD or maybe something else, as we did in inventing a new housing area along the El Camino in the focus area.
13: I appreciate that last point about we're doing what the state law allows us to do. And in some ways, yeah, I've been, like many of us, have been frustrated over the years about the loss of local control and these very kind of blunt instruments that are just one size fits all. Nice to see the at least SB 79 creating some of these carve outs and recognizing there may be maybe individual kind of circumstances within cities that we need to be able to respond to. And so I think to Councilmember Lifcott-Hames' concerns, which I also kind of shared initially about, does this weaken our application to become a pro-housing designated city? I was concerned about that, but the law gives us this ability to do the 50%, and so I don't understand why. So I think now understanding that better, I'm not too concerned that we're going to lose that when we're just doing what state law allows us to do. And we've been frustrated several times regarding like a lack of a focus area plan, because we keep kind of running into these situations where every year there's dozens more laws that we then have to kind of adjust for, and new projects get submitted, and we're just always kind of playing catch up on these focus plans. And so I think this gives us that opportunity to be able to develop that. Wow. 11:22 is late. I'm trying my best to articulate my thoughts here. So I guess what I'm saying is appreciate the work of the ad hoc and the staff. I guess looking for just a little assurance kind of from the staff side that, and I think what I'm hearing from a lot of, especially our housing advocates in the community, is that what we're not going to do is pass this ordinance and then kind of just rest on that and use that as a, as kind of an excuse to be able to kick the can further down the road on increasing density beyond the 50% that we're going to be establishing here in certain parts of the city where we are hoping for greater density. I know already included this is the downtown housing plan. Great, glad to see that moving forward. But does it, I guess, Director Late, do you see this in any way as delaying that work in additional areas of upzoning?
10: So there's the three areas. The downtown housing, university downtown is the one area that's a part of the recommendation. And the idea there is that we would look at development potential aligned with SB 79. And potentially, you know, there's incentives that we might want to consider that, you know, go beyond that if that's appropriate at certain locations. I mean, the SB 79 doesn't even need to be the ceiling necessarily, but we would look at, so that's, so I believe that University Avenue in that downtown area is addressed through the recommendation. On the other side of town, we have the San Antonio area plan, which we are actively engaged in, and that's gonna be folding in any recommendations relative to SB 79. So the remaining area then is the CalAV, and that's an area where we don't have any active area planning underway. It is something that the council could direct us to do, and we can study that. We do have some time given the 2032 deadline for, is that right, 2032?
14: Yeah.
10: Okay. So we have some time to work through that, but I think during this time, we'll also be wanting to look at the infrastructure concerns that I've noted before to see how we can align all that work.
13: Okay, appreciate that. I would like to see us accelerate the a plan for CalAV, and I think that though does need to be a more intentional process of engaging the community and understanding our infrastructure limitations rather than just in a kind of an abrupt decision to just kind of to embrace the full SB 79 standards there at the well tonight. So okay. Thank you.
10: And I'll just note tonight, and the city attorney can correct me if I'm wrong on this, but I believe to move forward with the recommendation, there are four votes of the council that are needed to advance the ordinance. Yeah.
13: That's correct.
3: Right. I will confess to being rather jet lagged at this point, so I'm going to do my best. I've already forgotten what I was going to say.
9: Before you, could I ask one clarifying
3: please.
9: Question before
3: yeah.
9: you go? Is that right?
3: Yeah, I wasn't going to talk for very long, but please go
9: no,
3: ahead.
9: No, just a clarifying, because, and I think I have no basis for being as tired as you because I've been in this time zone, but I am finding myself feeling rather obtuse. So can you just point out for me, Director Late, where in the ordinance, where I can find the reassurance in the ordinance that this 50% reduction only applies to those that are not already meeting the that are not already planned to be higher?
10: Yeah, maybe I can invite Albert Yang to help us isolate that specific location.
12: Yes, sorry, just give me one moment. This will be in the ordinance right before each of the tables.
13: Page 434.
10: And actually, this will be on the supplemental memo that you'll want to take a look at.
12: But the last phrase before you get to the table in each case is unless the underlying district is more permissive. So taking, for example, setbacks, the front and rear setbacks that are stated in the table of 10 feet, those won't apply in, you know, the CC2, for example, on California Avenue, because there's a zero setback in the underlying district. This really only serves to reduce the setback in the R1 districts, which would otherwise be 20 feet, for example.
10: So that example's on page 2 of the ordinance at the bottom, toward the bottom, just above the table.
11: So I mean, in short, these standards are provided as an alternative to development standards that already exist in the district. So if there are more permissive development standards, an applicant can choose to take advantage of those more permissive standards.
9: And have we done this upzoning on California Avenue? When we talk about what we've done in San Antonio Road and El Camino focus area, and we've said sort of California is a little bit different.
10: Yeah, there is not a housing focus area.
9: Right.
10: There is the housing incentive program that applies, but we don't have the same standards on Cal Ave. Right. That we do in some of these other areas.
9: So I'm nervous that Cal Ave doesn't hit the exception unless the underlying district is more permissive. And I would hate to see it then subjected to the 50% of what SB 79 would allow. I'd rather protect Cal Ave. I'd rather call out the streets where we want to be sure that the 50% doesn't apply.
10: Mr. Yang, can you... We studied this on Cal Ave, and relative to the existing standards, are they sufficient already at the CC2 zoning?
12: Yeah, so again, this would only allow more compared to what is existing. And if the existing zoning is already more permissive, then that's what is going to govern. In the case of Cal Ave, the existing CC2 zoning is generally more permissive. The primary impact that this would have is it would increase what's currently allowed as residential FAR in mixed use. It would increase the residential FAR from 0.6 to 1.75. But the overall FAR that's allowed on Cal Ave is already 2.0. There is no daylight plane for most sites, and there generally is also no setback. So those parts of this ordinance would have no effect.
3: Okay. So this, whatever the longer one is we're doing, not the two-week one. I've lost track of the temporary and urgent, but whatever the longer one is that's still temporary that would do the 50% and the historic carve-outs. It's like a 5 or 6 year, is that right?
10: The SB 79 will take effect after, I think it's January 30th, 2032. So we have the temporary ordinance is temporary in that we need to go through the city process. There's a provision in the local ordinance that allows the council to take this temporary measure, but we would need to go back to the Planning and Transportation Commission and back to the city council to adopt another ordinance to implement this or some variation of this through the public process.
3: Right, and when you come back to council to do that, are you talking then about the one that's the 5 or 6 year, or are you talking about the permanent one?
10: Permanent, relatively, ordinances could always be changed.
3: 100%, 100%.
10: But we would be coming back with the permanent ordinance, but that permanent ordinance really only gets us to 2032.
3: Okay.
10: And then if we haven't made a new TOD alternative plan approved by HCD, then
3: that's
10: SB 79 would take effect.
3: Okay, that's what I'm trying to understand. So we would have until 2032 to do the alternative plan. But my question is, but the question I'd like to ask is, how long do you think it would take us to do an alternative plan? How quickly could we do it?
10: Well,
3: knowing us.
10: Yeah, I mean, we've got too much on our plate now. Uh-huh. And so it's something that we'd have to take up as part of the city council's objectives discussion in a year or two.
3: Yeah, so we'd take it up in a year or two. So it's a pretty big undertaking, and it's not something we're going to do in 6 or 12 months. It's something that would be a, know, a couple of year process, and we probably can't get to for a year or two. Is that fair?
10: The TOD alternative plan is a significant effort.
3: Okay, because I think that's a factor in thinking through all of this. I appreciate all the work that's gone into this. I think the historic exemption makes sense. And, you know, it's an awkward, SB 79 is a very awkward fit in our city, and particularly around the Cal Ave area, because the area that we think of, you know, Cal Ave, it's very, very different from the old Palo Alto area on the other side. And so when you think about the policy that was underlying SB 79 when it was enacted, it manifests very differently on each side of the, literally on each side of the tracks. And so whereas it was kind of a blunt instrument, we're also using a blunt instrument to kind of address it with this 50%, you know, across the board thing. And I think that's my sense of what Councilmember Lithcott-Hames is trying to get at, and I think that's what we've seen in some of the public comment is, can we chisel it back a little? We're not gonna get a scalpel, but could we make it a little more fitting to the context? So, you know, when we think about Cal Ave and these others, especially hearing that when they looked at, I think, San Antonio Road and some of these others, that the zoning was relatively well aligned, it feels to me like we should carve out those streets that have where we do plan greater growth. And you know, things like, I appreciate that good planners like you all are worry about infrastructure and you know, water and other things, but it seems that may not be a big, huge thing if we have fairly well-aligned zonings already, and that could be tailored as we go through this multi-year process. It's not like all the sites are going to be built out at once. So, you know, I'm inclined to want to go to something that is not the 50% across the board, but so in other words, takes most of the proposed ordinance, but adds some specific streets. I think we got a draft from Palo Alto Forward. It made good sense to me, and that would be the way I'd be inclined to address this. Those are my thoughts. Councilmember Lowing.
16: Yes, I'd like to make two comments on that. One is that that the time that is going to take to look at the TOD plan is definitely years, and we may not want to do that. We may choose 2 years from now to say we don't want to do it, but we don't know that yet. We have to dig in. But the two things I'm going to say is that we already have the zoning in place and the programs in place to make this housing element cycles numbers. 6,086, we can make that. So relative to any state deadlines, we're there because of the applicants that we're getting, and the staff is using all their time to get that in place. So if you want to say, I want more than what the state says we have to have in this housing cycle, that's a whole different conversation than this bill, I think. But the second point is that if a month from now we decided to have a conversation, well, 2 months from now, because we want to take a month off, but we can always say, hey, let's upzone Cal F. And we could just go in there in any context that we want and say, this side of this street for this amount of, you know, we'd like to make that XYZ compared to what it is right now. So we're not precluded from doing that. But to now, tonight, at almost midnight, to start talking about exceptions to this, I don't think it's prudent, but I don't think it's necessary if your goal is to go beyond the state quotas before this housing element is up. There's other ways to handle that.
3: Councilmember Burt.
15: Yeah, just following up on that, as we've discussed before, we've done really significant upzoning in these areas, and we did it deliberately. We upzoned really more than was being discussed in the community just a couple years ago. And we're having a whole pipeline of projects as a result. We have 6,500 housing units that we are focused on achieving. That is about a 23% increase in the housing supply in just an 8-year period. These are massive changes to our community. And all we're doing right now is saying that we, by adopting the alternative that we've recommended, we are upzoning a good number of areas allowing ourselves to proceed on further upzoning in a more deliberate way. But I would echo Councilmember Lowing's admonition that trying to figure out how to scope different zoning areas tonight means that we're not going to be able to go forward, and the default would be the SB 79 kicks in with the radius that is in the default legislation, and it's

0: All the upzoning that we've already done, allowing for additional upzoning on a deliberate basis while we then develop the more comprehensive plan. But in between now and the SB 79 alternative plan development, there's nothing that prevents us from continuing to do focused upzoning in additional areas, and I expect we will. So if, given the hour, I'd like to see if we can move the ball forward, and I will move that we adopt the staff recommendations 1 through 6.
1: Second.
0: I think I just spoke to it well enough for me anyway, so I don't need to say anything else.
1: Yeah, just underscore the point that we can upzone a couple of months from now anywhere we want, but at this point we don't need to, we think, to make our quotas. So

0: Would you accept a friendly amendment? I think it's attachment C, which is the one that's, yeah, attachment C. I would feel more comfortable if attachment C, item I, which is the last finding and declaration item, if it's specifically called out in that first sentence. Right now it reads, the city council finds and declares that the implementation of government code, et cetera, will create significant incentive for redevelopment of properties in the TOD zones at densities that would create unanticipated strain. And I'd like to change that to, will create significant incentive for redevelopment of properties in the TOD zones that the city has not already identified as being suitable locations for higher density development, comma, allow densities that would create unanticipated strain.
1: I think I'd like to hear from staff and on whether there's any, pardon me?
2: It's probably a legal question.
1: And, wait a sec. From both staff, Albert Yang, and our city attorney on any input on that.
3: Yeah, I don't see any issue with that change to the recital.
1: And Albert, any implications we're not thinking of?
4: No, I agree with that.
1: Okay, I'll accept that.
0: Thank you. My second suggestion is
1: Wait, we need the seconder to accept it.
5: Yes.
0: Thank you. My second is, and if the clerk could put it up, in section 18.1470, that we, I'm just looking at a printout, so I don't know the packet page.
1: Page 25 of the staff report, I think. Or at least it starts there.
0: So it's the transit-oriented development TOD combining district, subsection B, applicability. It currently reads, the combining district shall apply to all sites within a TOD zone except sites designated as local historic. Sorry, what I'm looking at doesn't, I think maybe, all right. Yeah. What I'm proposing to add is that second section. So the TOD combining district shall apply to all sites within a TOD zone except those that are historic and sites located in the downtown housing plan assessment area, sites with frontages on Cal Ave between El Camino and Caltrain, the Palo Alto Transit Center, sites with frontages on El Camino, and sites with frontages on Elma. There's an extra and in there. Sites with frontages on Cambridge, New Mayfield, Jacaranda, and Sherman, and sites with frontages on San Antonio Road.

0: Those are really significant changes to our zoning to do on the fly tonight. So I would, those are in the category of items that I would be open to looking at going forward, but to arbitrarily upzone them in some of those sites with frontages on Alma. Do you even understand what you're saying there? You're talking about going to seven-story buildings tonight, decide up and down Alma there. Those are serious decisions that we should be looking at for compatibility issues and the need to do so in order to meet our housing element, among other things. So I think that goes too far.
1: So we could take out Alma. Are there...
0: No, I use that as an illustration. I don't think tonight we should be going through and trying to have Palo Alto Forward having decided which of our areas to immediately upzone at very significant levels. When we've gone through our upzoning on our San Antonio corridor, our El Camino focus area, we were very deliberate, and our staff looked at resources on that, the infrastructure. We looked at compatibility issues. Every one of those had very significant trade-offs, transportation, bike transportation issues, all the things that have been coming forward. To just throw that out there at this hour without any deeper consideration, I think is not well considered.
2: To me, this falls into the area that I was talking about, that we could do a little bit later, and a little bit later doesn't have to be years. Plus, since it covers so many areas, we could have seven council members involved in for most of these things, because there wouldn't be as many recusals.
0: That's right. That's a really good point. We, as we look at these going forward, the vast majority would allow the full council to participate.
1: I feel like a lot of the streets listed here are streets we've just acknowledged are already upzoned or contemplated for upzoning. So are there any streets that are listed here that you're comfortable at?
0: But we haven't looked through exactly what that means. You say upzoning, but each one of those is upzoned by how much, and what do we think is appropriate for those locations? This is just shooting from the hip to throw this in at this hour without, I don't think you know what the current zoning is. I don't in each case. I don't think it's really appropriate in good legislating to at midnight do a bunch of very significant upzoning that we haven't gone through in a thoughtful, deliberative manner, even understanding the implications of it. What's more, having the whole council. I just think this is it's not appropriate.
1: To be fair, the late hour is not my doing. I'm also frustrated to be having this conversation at a late hour.
0: Late hour or not, this is very significant work. To throw it out there without having a deep, long context, really on each of these. I mean, each of these ups, and when we look at the El Camino focus area or the San Antonio area, we went through multiple meetings to decide just one of those areas. And because Palo Alto Forward submitted this list, you're just throwing it all out there. And I just think that's really not right planning. This is serious work, and we have not had any a thoughtful discussion on what is appropriate and what is not appropriate among these proposals.
1: I think we're taking different approaches to how to deal with SB 79, and my interest is in protecting the areas that we want to protect because there are ones, and being really deliberate in saying that it will go forward in these regions of town that we've largely planned to be higher density. So I'm more comfortable with carving out the sites or the streets that can go forward with SB 79 as planned, as written, and protect those that we're trying to protect with the 50%, to just be more explicit about what goes into the 50% reduction.
3: All right, well, sounds like we're not getting a friendly amendment accepted. So, you know, what I would say, what you're saying, Councilmember Lithgow-Hames, has appealed to me. You know, it was noted that Menlo Park didn't do any carve-outs. They have similar types of areas as we do in terms of just a general community. You know, I look at this list and I could see that if the downtown housing plan assessment area is too broad in some of these areas, do you change that to University Avenue, but leave in Cal Avenue, leave in El Camino Real, leave in San Antonio Road. Those right there, I think, are places that would closely align, that we've made significant progress, that would signal to people we're not trying to use this as a subterfuge and back off. We say that we can move faster, but we have no, you know, we can do this alternative plan, you know, in less than 5 or 6 years, but I don't see what's really holding us to that. I would be interested in doing the roads on here that we've had significant work on. I understand it's not the surgical thing that you're talking about, but I think at this point, given where the law is going, how housing planning is going, what surrounding communities have done, I think it's something that I would be very comfortable doing.
0: I just note that even where we've done significant upzoning, we could very well see a whole bunch of projects in our pipeline that would come back and have changes to those projects and delay their proceeding because they can squeeze a little bit more and start over again with a redesign and apply under SB 79, albeit on an expedited basis. But I'll say again, even with a narrower group, I don't think this is being well thought through at this time. That to just throw stuff in like this without even understanding what's the current zoning, what would be the implication, the change to that, is just it's not well thought through, and these are serious matters.
3: Okay. Councilmember Lowing.
2: Yeah, as I admitted before, I'm not sure why you want to add more housing options now, since we have enough that are already designed. But since you do, I don't understand the urgency of doing it in the next 15 minutes with short two council members. So that's all I'm suggesting is, if you had this conversation about quickly doing some more zoning, then quickly could be a couple months, not a few years, but I don't think it should be the next few minutes. I just don't think that's what the public expects of us, and I just don't think there's a downside for sort of, quote, postponing this beyond, you know, midnight on a Monday night. And stating the obvious, if we don't vote this tonight, then July 1 will come, unless we do another special meeting.
3: I mean, I think you were being a little tongue-in-cheek about the couple of months. I don't see us doing it in a couple of months either, right? Or were you referencing something I'm missing? Because I could be at this point missing.
2: I hope this is fair to say. I hear two council members saying that tonight we could vote on this voting. I don't agree with that, but I'm saying that we could make it happen 2 months from now on an agenda for a couple of these, maybe, and then a couple months later we could do a couple more, and we could build up what, at least tonight, two council members want to add to what would effectively be more housing inventory that we don't need for a few years, but that's up to the vote.
3: Well, So, because we're going to at some point have to move around, like under the alternative plan, the housing that's allowed under SB 79, I don't understand the exact algorithm. I haven't studied that, but
2: that would
3: go beyond the Reno requirements. But are you saying it's just a timing thing that you want to do that after this housing cycle? Is that?
2: Yeah.
4: So that's urgent.
2: Well, after this housing cycle, we are going to need it in the next housing cycle, which happens to line up with the date at which we have to have this done, which is the 32. But if this council of seven wants to activate more height other than what we've already done, then that can happen, as I said earlier. But I think it needs to happen with some consideration of seven folks, and there's no reason tonight that we have to go beyond what we've already got upzoned, and what is also going to be upzoned by definition of SB 79 on July 1st with the other 50%. So I guess I just don't, there's just no downside to me that I can see of waiting and working this into a future agenda compared to, you know, sort of figuratively speaking, spot zoning into a motion tonight.
3: Well, I don't think it's a fair characterization. I think we're just, you know, dreaming it up at midnight for the first time ever. Obviously, there's been some thinking beforehand. But I think the downside would be if it was, well, it may not be a downside to some, but if you're asking what the difference is, and what I would see as a downside is if it took until the 5 or 6 years from now to get that, to get this sorted. And that's kind of what I'm hear when I hear we want to kind of save those units for the next cycle. That's what I'm hearing between the lines. Maybe I'm missing it, but that's.
2: No, what I'm saying is that the vote will be the vote, but what I'm saying is just simply that to give our best judgment on any new areas, we should give it some consideration. And you could schedule this 45 days from now.
5: Well, actually, that may be where staff could weigh in to talk about what some of the necessary next steps will be and where that may provide an opening for future discussion.
6: Great. So hearing the different perspectives and knowing that we need to get to four if the council wanted to take some affirmative steps toward addressing SB 79. As I mentioned, this is the first reading of the ordinance. It's a temporary ordinance. There will be a second reading on June 15th, coupled with the urgency ordinance. We do need to go back to the Planning and Transportation Commission to make this ordinance that you're considering tonight to codify it. In the course of going through that process, we can share with the PTC and the community the thoughts that have been expressed here tonight, which align with the Palo Alto Forward letter, and have the Planning and Transportation Commission weigh in on that conversation and make a recommendation to the City Council. That's not 45 days or a couple of months. I think it's more on the timeline of 6 to 12 months. But that's something that we can do to bring that ordinance back before the City Council. So it achieves the near-term interest, if there is one, to introduce these provisions. And then it allows for a continued dialogue short of the TOD alternative plan, a more strategic look at how we might make some changes when this ordinance comes back to the council in about 6+ months. And I'm only just given the time and knowing the other work we have, I can't be more precise about that. And I know that you'd want us to come back as quickly as possible, but I'm trying to be realistic with the workload.
3: Thank you.
7: 20.1, KZSU Stanford, it's midnight. 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Gavel to gavel coverage continues.
8: In sort of a timeline that, or time frame that the director laid out, I sort of feel like I'm kind of, well, both physically in between the sides, but because I completely appreciate what the mayor and Councilmember Lithcott-Hames want to see as far as increased density, especially in areas of the city where we have already embraced increased density in a variety of ways, but hearing my colleagues on the left as far as the hour, the process, even though, yes, this is agendized, I don't feel like most of the vast majority of the public would have anticipated this dramatic of a departure from the recommendations and a pretty significant change. It's kind of, and so I'm not really comfortable doing that tonight, but I think a 6 to 12 month time frame of being able to bring some of these discussions back to the council, be able to have the PTC weighing in, having a full council be able to make this decision, and having the public more engaged. I don't think that is that significant of a delay. So I would definitely support. I would definitely support that.
3: I have a question. We're talking about the full council weighing in, but aren't we going to have some of the same conflicts?
4: It is a matter of public record as of today. One of your colleagues has sought FPPC advice that may allow him to participate. The other, I'm not sure that there's a path forward. So, you could have six members who are eligible to participate in the near future, but I would be surprised if you had seven.
3: And we might still have five. We don't know.
4: We don't know how the FPPC will answer the question. That's correct.
0: Well, isn't it true that would apply if we only looked at them as one group? But if we broke them up, they would have less potential for a conflict. One of the council members only has a conflict down in the San Antonio corridor.
4: There are potentially ways we could segment the discussion that would allow the full council to participate or part of the debate. I mean, that was not possible the way that this discussion was initially framed, but we could look at that going forward.
2: I mean, theoretically, any changes could just be zoning changes. They don't have anything to do with SB 79.
4: Yeah, it's not so much whether they're SB 79 or other zoning changes. It's what properties they'd affect that would be controlling. It's the properties that they would affect that would be controlling, whether it would affect Councilmember Rechtal's or Councilmember Liu's property.
0: I'll just add that, as I had been saying throughout the evening, that I think that we will be doing upzoning of certain targeted areas within, I would say, likely a subset of those that were put on the screen sooner rather than later. Some of them already in the downtown housing plan, I already mentioned that I am supportive of expanding the El Camino focus area, and there could be others. And so we were talking about this, does it wait 5-6 years or do it tonight? And actually there, I fully anticipate that we're going to be looking at the best locations to upzone sooner rather than later. The entire set might take 5 or 6 years, but not to get to some of these focus ones. And I'm glad that Director Late provided this alternative that basically would let us identify which of these areas we would want to do a focused upzoning on sooner rather than later.
1: So how can we turn that into some kind of compromise that's in the motion tonight?
0: Well, it would be to incorporate Director Late's recommendation. Do you have language that would capture what you were suggesting?
9: So the
0: idea, same hour for you as us.
9: Yeah. The idea is to move the staff recommendation with direction to staff to consider the Palo Alto Forward letter. I'll just use that for shorthand. When developing the permanent ordinance before the Planning and Transportation Commission, something along those lines.
0: With an implication that it's not necessarily all or nothing, right?
6: Yeah, I mean, I think there are, like, for instance, there are areas on San Antonio, which is the subject of the San Antonio area plan. We've talked about some upzoning that we've done, but that's been further east on San Antonio, and the part that's closest to the rail station is the part that's next to the Eichler one-story building. So I think there's going to be a need to sort of be strategic in our analysis.
0: That's the very point I was making, yes.
3: I'd like to see a time frame around that.
0: Yeah. Like to see what?
3: A time frame.
0: Well, so Director Leahy, you game to propose language that would capture what you were describing?
6: Time frame?
0: Well,
6: I think the clerk's working on some language now.
0: Maybe yeah. Clerk so got it, and then
6: if we can
0: your time frame was that it would return in 6 to 12 months?
6: Yes.

0: Do I recall, and I have to say it's 8 a.m. for me right now, so I'm starting over on the next day, during my body clock.
1: Probably put that at the end of that sentence, clerk. To return to council within.
0: And I want to clarify the what we're talking about here, because I'm tempted to, I mean, I'd like to see CalAv in particular called out, but if not, I would at least want that to be prioritized. And are you contemplating that this would come back, like, it's something along the lines of what Councilmember Burt was saying. Your recommendation doesn't have to come back with all or nothing, but are you contemplating they would all come back at the same time? Or you would, like the 6 to 12 months, what happens then? Are all of these analyzed?
2: So the street segments that and areas that were generally identified tonight and discussed would be presented to the Planning and Transportation Commission along with some staff analysis as to some areas why we think it might be favorable to advance some of these areas and where caution or concern might be flagged for the commission's recommendation. I'll note it's been mentioned here tonight, and I know it's the council's interest to advance to be more, that there's a strong interest in getting more housing on the California Avenue area. That's something that's been communicated to us. So I understand that that's the one area where we don't have an area plan. And so as I'm looking at this that would probably be an area that we'd want to pay some attention to, as well as to help advance what council's already told us to do, which is to accelerate, I think is the word, housing on California Avenue. So this might be a means for us to do that. So to answer your question directly, in 6 months, 6 to 12 months, what comes back to the City Council is a Planning and Transportation recommendation that considers these, all of these different street segments. It is not, to be clear, a transportation alternative plan. That's a mm-hmm. whole other mm-hmm. thing. But we can certainly look at all of these, and there will be a recommendation on which ones to advance and which ones maybe not to.
0: And not necessarily, when you say which ones not to,
2: so we got
0: you wouldn't necessarily have to, I mean, you could even say part of one of them, or from, like, I don't know, I'm just going to pick one.
2: Yeah, we can, yes, Mayor.
0: El Camino from X to Y or
2: right.
0: something.
2: Right, it's not an all or none
0: okay.
2: scenario. If there's areas along that we figure, you know, make sense, then we would include that, and we'd hear the PTC's recommendation on that.
3: It feels like letting California Avenue go. I can strip most of these streets off of this list, but it feels like tonight is an opportunity to say what we've all been saying, which is that CalAv needs more housing. And CalAv is precisely the sort of jurisdiction that the state contemplates having housing. It's right by a Caltrain station. And I just feel like why not take the opportunity to say CalAv between the train station and El Camino is not subject to this?
0: I could go with that.
4: Well, my answer would be that under normal circumstance, if we were to say that we are looking at rezoning all the CalAv area to 7 stories, which is what would apply there, that would be a public process. And we'd both be looking for PTC to be making recommendations in a very thoughtful way, and for public participation on the ramifications of it. I think there's a gross underestimation of how significant these changes you're trying to throw out at this hour are. These are things that we would normally give very careful consideration to. They're very significant zoning changes of a whole district. To just throw it in on the fly is not something I have ever seen done in this city. and I don't think it's good planning process. I think we should be doing this in a thoughtful way. Having this come back in 6 to 12 months, that's timely. So I don't get what the urgency is other than trying to respond to what Palo Alto Forward is.
0: Don't say something you're gonna regret.
4: I don't regret anything I'm
0: okay,
4: saying.
0: Okay, good. That's good. I think that what we're trying to do is be very thoughtful and go through this with you, because the other alternative is to vote no and it all goes through.
4: Well,
0: and I don't think that would not be responsible. So we're trying. We have different views of what responsibility is and what is appropriate on this. And so we're trying to get, and we're getting very, very close. So I think we're almost there.
3: Yeah, I appreciate that. You know, SB 79 is painting with an incredibly broad brush, and we all agree that drawing a radius around our train stations isn't a great way to do urban planning. We all agree with that. So I am not trying to get to vote no tonight and just let all of SB 9 go through, 79. I'm not. I am looking for some commitments to what I thought we had, we've been talking about for quite some time.
4: What if we added under 7, just say with a particular focus to the Cal-Av area?
3: I would like that.
5: Yeah, that's fine.

0: listening to Gavel to Gavel coverage of the Palo Alto City Council on KZSU Stanford. We may have a compromise here on this item. Into the wee hours of the morning here. Now Tuesday, June the 2nd. Let's go back to Gavel coverage.
1: Councilmember Burt, how would you feel about adding one more thing, which would be, you mentioned the possibility of extending the El Camino focus area north toward Cal Ave. Would you be willing to put that in as something that the PTC should consider?
2: I'd be fine with framing it the same way, with particular focus to the Cal Ave area, including El Camino Real in the vicinity of Cal Ave.
3: Yeah, I must say, I just don't understand the urgency of the specificity, because that's what we're asking PTC to do, but I won't hold it up at this hour and go ahead with it.

I guess what I'd like is some words that explain why we're calling out Cal Ave and El Camino, similar to those words in red. Because it just says that we're going to consider them and not any kind of, I understand we're not making a commitment now with what we're talking about, and we're trying to reach agreement here, and we're trying to give that give. But I do think commemorating that the intent that the council's been talking about of adding high density on in those two areas. So perhaps with particular focus to the Cal Ave area, including El Camino Real in the vicinity of Cal Ave, which council has identified as suitable for higher density development, or given that it has, or something, somehow to tie that concept there. But otherwise, they're just named. It doesn't

0: Mayor, is your question to the maker of the ad or to the justification?
1: Well, I think the maker of the ads thing was accepted by the maker of the motion, so I was directing at the maker of the motion, but if I should be directing at the maker of the ad, I can.
2: Well, actually, what is the normal procedure is if you have an amendment that you want to specifically recommend, do so. If you're asking us to articulate your intent, I can try and...
1: No, I was asking you if you liked the language. I was asking if you would incorporate any of those language, but and I was just waiting for an answer.
2: Well, I don't know what specific language
1: you're asking. Well, I'll come back and say it again then. Okay.
2: You weren't specific, but go ahead.
1: I was. If you didn't like the words or you weren't listening to the words, we'll go it again. All right, just following the course of behavior tonight. Because I'm actually rethinking the words. Because,
3: so sorry. I think I captured it. It's in italics under 7.
1: Yeah, thank you.
2: I'm fine.
1: Seconder.
4: Yeah, that's fine. You mentioned something about the red. Did you?
1: Yeah, I copied the language from the red.
4: Okay,
1: I was
4: great.
1: Trying to track it, so it was the same, hoping that would be more acceptable.
4: Okay, great.
1: Okay. Okay. All right. Anything further? No. Okay. I think we can vote.
3: Confirming the friendly amendments have been incorporated into 3A and 7. Okay. Councilmember Burt?
2: Yes.
3: Vice Mayor Stone?
5: Yes.
3: Councilmember Lithcott-Hames?
6: Yes.
3: Councilmember Lowing?
7: Yes.
3: Mayor Vinker?
1: Yes.
3: Motion carries.
1: Okay, we did it.
4: Thank you, Mayor.
1: We got through all of the action items, all of our agenda. So thank you, everyone. We will do it again next week. Good night. We're adjourned.
8: 90.1 KZSU Stanford on quite a night tonight at the early morning here in June the 2nd, Tuesday, on what was quite a negotiation between Pat Burt and Ed Lowering on one end, and the mayor and Lithcott-Hames on the other. They needed to get something certainly done because of the July 1st deadline that was approaching from the state. And of course, the pressure to put the state, but a repeated friendly amendment by Lithcott-Hames was rejected by Pat Burt. After a lot of going back and forth, I can't believe that you're bringing this up at this late hour. It's the worst thing I've ever seen. You're just shooting from the hip. This is to do up zones at this on California Avenue takes an entire public process. This is, you know, a late night. But it was Mayor Vicki Vinker said, I think we're close on this. You could see her legal talent, and particularly in her negotiating. But it was actually Mr. Lake from the who kind of gave a life sort of a life raft to Pat Burt to find an answer of 6 months, and showing the process of it would have to go back to be reviewed and then brought back again, and then Pat Burt began to look for something, and then the mayor wanted more specific language, and you could tell that Pat Burt, he said I'm done, he did acquiesce. But even Ed Lowering was saying, I don't understand why we're doing this, why at this late hour we're doing this, but I will do it. I will go along with it to get it done. So, and of course, they would have been in a big situation if they didn't pass with Sacramento and all of that. So, it was quite a night tonight, and this is just kicking off June. You know, at one point I thought, well, if they don't get this done, We're going to have, there was even a hint that there might be another meeting on it. The city clerk, May Alana, was able to find a wording that she was able to articulate that also was a key part to it. So credit to Mr. Lake and to the city clerk on that one. To, you know, it was interesting to see Papert kind of looking to the staff for the wording, as opposed to usually you're looking, the council members are usually looking to each other. And at one point it even got confused by the city manager, Ed Chicago, saying, well, is this the, who's talking to who now? Is it the person who has the motion and is waiting for the friendly amendment, or is it the person who's trying to add it to it? But it was an interesting night tonight, and it is now election day. Of course, people have been voting for a while, certainly in California. I voted a few weeks ago in person. I like to go in person. I like to vote early. But here is the big situation. It is the governor's race, and the governor's race is on. We had both Republican candidates were in the area this weekend, and they're in the final days here. This is from the AP, Sophie Austin and Jesse Bedea, on candidates scramble to pitch to voters in final days. And of course, we have a picture in the Daily Post of the various candidates. Matt Mahan, mayor of San Jose, is at 4%. Mr. Becerra, former HHA director under Joe Biden, is at 28%. The mayor of Riverside, Bianco, is at 12%. The former Fox host and advisor in London to the prime minister, Steve Hilton, is at 21%. Tom Steyer, the billionaire, is at 22%. Katie Porter is at 5%. And that is what they have at this point. The polls differ. Those are the six candidates. That was from a Quran TV thing on April 22nd. Getting back to the AP piece, candidates scramble to pitch voters in final days. Sacramento, the end of California's chaotic primary season for governor, and Los Angeles mayor was approaching as leading candidates rushed to deliver their closing arguments days before voting concludes on Tuesday. Former U.S. Health Secretary Xavier Becerra has called for hot competence summer in his bid for governor, promoting his decades of public service as evidence he has what it takes to lead the nation's most populous state. Republican Steve Hilton pledged an end to a bloated nanny state bureaucracy during remarks outside the state capitol on Wednesday. Billionaire climate activist Tom Steyer told reporters this week in Berkeley, California, that he has made it his life's work to advance progressive causes, a mission he'll bring to Sacramento. They're seeking to stand out in a field of roughly 60 names on a single gubernatorial ballot, regardless of the party, under California's top two primary systems. The two candidates who received the most votes Tuesday will face off in the general election to replace Governor Gavin Newsom, who can't seek a third term. The crowded race includes Democrat Becerra, Steyer, former U.S. Representative Katie Porter, and Matt Mahan, the mayor of San Jose. Hilton, a former Fox News host, backed by President Trump, and Riverside County Sheriff Chad Bianco, are the most prominent Republicans in the race. As of Friday afternoon, 13% of the voters had cast their ballots. That included 13% of the Democrats and 18% of the Republicans, according to a tracker by Democratic strategist Paul Mitchell. The breakdown is unusual because Democrats in recent years have tended to vote early, while many Republicans wait until Election Day. Some Democrats have been waiting to cast their ballots to see if the candidates break away from the pack in the final days, or because they are unimpressed with the crowded field. In Los Angeles, Mayor Karen Bass is vying for re-election against critics who question her leadership of the nation's second largest city. And several stops planned Saturday to try to get ahead of her competitors. Those include Spencer Pratt, a registered Republican who's gained a name on the reality TV show The Hills, and Nitya Naraman, a progressive city council member. The race officially is nonpartisan. Candidates for governor make their final pitch. Contenders have been traveling across the state that include roughly 23 million registered voters as they seek an edge over their rivals. Becerra, Hilton, Steyer, Bianco, all will be in the Bay Area this weekend. Fresno, Los Angeles have also been popular campaign stops. Becerra has been highlighting the more than 35 years he's spent in the state and federal office. This is not a place for on-the-job training, he said on a podcast hosted by political commentator Ana Navarro. You better know what you're doing. He'll hit a text banking event with Democratic Attorney General Rob Bonta in San Francisco and a rally in the Service Employees International Union in San Jose. Hilton has been selling himself as someone who would bring a fresh set of eyes to the state government, reduce regulations, and bring down housing and energy costs. In a social media video posted Saturday night, Hilton warned Republican votes to unite behind him or risk a doomsday scenario of losing a spot in the general election. He urged Bianco to suspend his campaign in the race's final days. If we don't get together as a party, if we don't unite, then we could have Tom Steyer and Xavier Becerra in the general election, and that is a disaster for California. Means no change, Hilton said. He pushed a measure he has said is not ideological, but common sense with a focus of cutting prices. Hilton held a town meeting in the Silicon Valley on Saturday night. Hilton has been cautious not to emphasize Trump's endorsement. If he advances to the November election, he will need to appeal to voters outside his party to win the Democratic dominated state that hasn't had a Republican governor since 2011, and that, of course, was Arnold Schwarzenegger. Getting back to the piece here, Steyer is a billionaire who on X Saturday said he's the only candidate who would support billionaire tax in November. The candidate has framed the race as a contest between three candidates, himself, Hilton, and Becerra. Steyer has described Hilton as a hard-right Republican who's endorsed by Donald Trump. Steyer on Saturday focused several social media posts on Becerra, repeating an argument he recently told a crowd of supporters at a sports bar in Berkeley. Becerra, to my surprise, is a corporate Democrat, referencing Becerra's acceptance of campaign contributions from Chevron. And the third person's me, he said, and I'm running because Californians can't afford to live here anymore. Steyer headed a campaign rally Saturday in San Francisco to put a finer point on his message to voters. Mahan, meanwhile, mingled with voters in Los Angeles. Porter motivated campaign volunteers in Orange County, and Bianco laid out his vision at a church in San Jose. He didn't immediately respond to Hilton's social media plea for him to exit the race. Knock loud, be proud, Porter urged supporters as they set out to encourage voters to turn in their ballots. Los Angeles mayor candidates jostle to get the final words in. Bass is pursuing her second term after a tumultuous first, which included devastating wildfires and a rebuilding process that critics say is too slow. The mayor has focused her selection on progress that has been made, such as a decrease in street homelessness, which she leaned into on the live stream on Instagram Saturday before going after her opponent, Pratt. You have a failed reality TV star who wants to be famous, she told two actresses on live stream before seemingly referring to Donald Trump. We know what it means if you put somebody who is a reality TV star in the seat of power. All right, there's more, though. There's more on governor's race and where it is going at this time as the voting is today. When you go and vote for the governor, it is a huge field. I mean, you really have to look, because there's so many names on it. It is quite a, it is a large group there, so that is something. Dems wrestle with more coverage. This is from the Daily Post. On Friday, Dems wrestle with gov options. The packed race for California governor has left many Democrats in the state wrestling with who to vote for the race closing days. Though voting began in early May, ahead of June 2nd primary, Democrats have been returning their ballots at a slower pace than normal after a chaotic campaign full of surprises. Unlike recent race for governor, there's been no clear frontrunner or political superstar. Think Republican Arnold Schwarzenegger or Democrat Jerry Brown. I'm kind of pinching my nose in voting this go-around rather than being excited, said Colin Culver, a 21-year-old San Diego resident who ultimately voted for Tom Steyer, a billionaire former hedge fund manager who turned climate activist. Democrats have been particularly perplexed given the state's top two primary system, which places all candidates on a single ballot regardless of the party. So, there are roughly 60 candidates vying to succeed the termed-out Democrat Gavin Newsom. They include six major Democrats and just two prominent Republicans. With a large number of Democrats running, party leaders feared months ago that the two leading Republicans, Riverside County Sheriff Chad Bianco and conservative commentator Steve Hilton, could advance, locking out Democrats. That scenario has grown less likely after former Representative Eric Swalwell dropped out of the race after being accused of sexual assault. But this scandal further rattled anxious Democrats. President Donald Trump endorsed Hilton in April, which may have coalesced GOP supporters behind him and decreased the odds of a Republican upset in the state that hasn't had a Republican governor since 2011. But fear among voters remains that some Democrats are waiting to cast their ballots to see if one candidate breaks away from the pack in the final days, relying on polling to help make their decisions. Others have had to struggle to make up their minds, reluctantly choosing a candidate after being unimpressed with the field. Ballots coming back later. Even Democrats who typically have a high turnout in primary elections, often older white voters, have been slow to drop off their ballots, said Paul Mitchell, a Democratic strategist backing ballot returns. My joke is, call your Democratic parents and tell them to turn in their ballot, he said. They're holding onto their ballot because they have seen this kind of topsy-turvy governor race. They're waiting to make sure they're making the right choice. About 11% of the state's roughly 23 million voters, as of Wednesday night, according to Mitchell's tracker, that includes about 15% of Republicans, 11% of Democrats, and 8% of voters registered with no another party. That breakdown is unusual because Democrats in recent years have tended to vote early while many Republicans wait until Election Day. Polling predicts Becerra Hilton, former state attorney general and federal health secretary Xavier Becerra, and Steyer among the top Democrat voters are weighing. A poll conducted in mid-May by the Public Policy Institute of California found Becerra and Hilton each have the support of 2 in 10 likely California voters. Steyer, Bianco, and former U.S. Representative Katie Porter each drew the support of between 10 and 15% of likely voters. In the survey, no other candidates were polling in double digits. Support for Becerra has increased from only 5% in a PPIC poll conducted in late March and early April when Stalwell was still in the race. Not relying on polls, some voters aren't relying on polls to make their choice. That includes San Francisco native Mary O'Neill, who voted for former Los Angeles Mayor Antonio Villagrosa because she liked his record leading the city from 2005 to 2013. Although he's been on the debate stage, he's failed to generate significant support. Fresno native Alex Duran, 22, recent graduate of the University of California, Berkeley, said she's leaning towards Becerra despite her concerns about his refusal as attorney general to investigate the killing of a Latino man by an officer in San Francisco in 2020. I know he has tons of political experience, but I'm just not sure if he's the right candidate, Duran said. Can't trust a billionaire. David Miriama, a 29-year-old attorney in Los Angeles, said that although Steyer was an appealing candidate at first, he felt like he couldn't trust a billionaire to follow through on his promises. He ended up voting for Becerra, the candidate he considered the lesser evil. Amber Larson, 41, a judicial analyst for the state living in Chico, likes likes Ramsey Robinson, a socialist candidate, but casting her ballot for him would be a waste because of the slim odds, she said. She doesn't want to support a longtime politician, Becerra, and she's skeptical of millionaire Steyer. Are we at a point where only billionaires can beat an establishment candidate career politician? Larson said, referring to Steyer's millions to largely self-fund his campaign. I don't want to throw away my vote, she says. More coverage of the governor's race. Daily Post today, the race for California governor appears to be down to three candidates vying for two spots in November runoff based on the final Emerson Inside College Politics poll ahead of today's primary. Former Health and Human Services Secretary Xavier Becerra, a Democrat, leads the field. With 28% support among likely voters, followed by Democrat and billionaire Tom Steyer at 22% and Republican commenter Steve Hilton at 21%. Riverside County Sheriff Chad Bianco, a Republican, was fourth in with 12%. Democrats Katie Porter, Matt Meehan, and Antonio Villagrosa were in the mid to low single digits. The survey was of 1,000 voters for conducted Wednesday and Thursday. The margin of the error was 3%. Xavier Becerra maintains a front runner status, while Tom Steyer and Steve Hilton both have paths to advance to the November general election, said Spencer Kimball, executive director of Emerson College Polling. If he supports Chad Bianco come election day, Hilton is likely to pull ahead, while Steyer's path relies heavily on young voters turning in their ballots. 5% of those surveyed said they were still undecided. Topsy-turvy race. The race to succeed Gavin Newsom was thrown into an upheaval when Eric Swalwell, a Bay Area congressman who was the front runner, abruptly quit in mid-April amid allegations of sexual misconduct and then resigned from Congress. This opened the door to other Democrats to raise their profiles in the race, and ultimately Becerra benefited the most. Porter self-destructs. Porter, a former Orange County representative, was also an early frontrunner, but she saw her support shift after refusing to answer a follow-up question in a contentious interview with Julie Watts of KOVR CBS 13 in Sacramento on October 2025. The heated interview led to questions about her temperament. Videos emerged of her losing her temper and a claim by her former husband that she threw a bowl of steaming hot mashed potatoes on his head during a heated argument. Becerra, assuming he makes it into the runoff of the two candidates, will have to deal with the fallout from the arrest of advisor Dana Williamson in connection with a fraud and corruption scheme involving the theft of $225,000 from a dormant Becerra campaign account. Williamson has pleaded guilty to three felony counts, conspiracies commit bank and wire fraud, filing a false tax return, and lying to the FBI. Becerra is not accused of any wrongdoing. His aides say they hid their plan from him. So that is the status of where we are. One thing that is coming up, I want to mention, they're going to talk about this week, is employment in Palo Alto is increasing. I thought that was very significant. And this is from Braden Cartwright. And I want to do touch on this before I send it back here. The number of people working in Palo Alto grew last year, but is still well short before the pandemic data. Palo Alto had 100,000.

For comparison, the Bay Area's 2025 ratio was 0.58 jobs for each resident, Levi said. Palo Alto's ratio of 1.69 in 2020, 1.53 in 2023, and 1.44 in 2024, Levi said. The trends all point to a high but declining ratio of jobs relative to the population in the city, Levi said. Levi used data from the Economic Development Department, the California Department of Finance, and the American Community Survey. Top occupational fields, the city's most popular industry is healthcare and social assistance, with 25,144 workers, followed by professional, scientific, and technical services, with 21,258 workers, Levi said. Palo Alto has 6,620 workers in government, Levi said. The city has 9 companies with more than 1,000 employees, down from 13 in 2020, Levi said. The unemployment rate is steady, just below 4%. Working from home, around 8,000 residents said they worked from home in 2024. That's down from around 15,000 remote workers in 2021, but up around 3,000 remote workers in 2019, Levi said. The Council of Economic Development Committee will discuss Levi's report this Wednesday. All right, you're listening to 90.1 KZSU Stanford. On this, as we kicked off, we're not quite in summer yet. Today really felt like summer. Very warm day as we are headed for a budget passing on the 15th. We have one more. We have a broadcast next week on Monday, then the 15th, and then the council is confident they can pass that budget, and they'll be on quite a long hiatus until August the 10th. And it'll be World Cup fever, and we will see tomorrow about the race in Los Angeles, the mayor's race in Los Angeles, and the race for governor as things are setting up for the big November election. We know that the Democrats have won a lot in this past year, but Donald Trump's candidates have also won a lot. Trump's candidates who he endorsed with the recent decision in Texas over that his endorsement of Paxton, the former attorney general, over a senator from a Republican senator from Texas who's been there for years, as they face off against a Democrat there, a young Democratic challenger. As Senator Cornyn is defeated by Paxton with the Trump endorsement. So we will see how that'll work out. In Los Angeles, Pratt, who is now getting celebrity endorsements, which is pretty unheard of for Republicans to get that in Hollywood, because of the fires, he lost his house in the fire. He is a reality star. He's a registered Republican, but argues that his supporters are all Democrats, and he has definitely de-emphasized his Republican roots, and says that the Democrats are gonna make the difference and vote for him in that. So we'll see. He needs to get to 51% to win it outright. Bass is still, she's still has the history of the Democratic Party, which is still a strong union town, Los Angeles, for her. So we'll see how that works out. Probably a runoff there, I would imagine, of the of Bass and her. That's what I don't make those predictions, but I'm thinking that's the way it's going to go, but we'll see. All right, 90.1 KZSU Stanford. I want to thank Brian and Asia. Mr. Campisi was not here tonight. I think he was on location. And of course, Wes Weaver, my producer here, such a great job. And of course, I want to thank the best sports producer in the country, Jack Wong, and of course the emeritus, the engineer who brings us all of this, Mark Lawrence, for bringing us, letting us get these broadcasts, Democracy in Action, Gavel to Gavel coverage every week. And we'll see you next Monday night, June the 8th, for another broadcast of the Palo Alto City Council. Remember to vote if you haven't voted. It's always great to get that sticker that you get to wear. I'm Vince Larkin, 90.1. And remember also, graduation is coming up. We have graduation is coming.

coming up on the graduation is coming up. So remember that. That is June the 14th. You're listening to 90 Point, and that'll be on 9:30 on KZSU Stanford. I'm Vince Larkin. 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

closer. They're going to play that tune again over there. Still, you shouldn't hear much of it over here. That's what we mean by separation.

0: my voice should now be coming only from the left-hand speaker.
1: I am standing on the right, and you should hear me only from the right-hand speaker.
0: I'm on the right, with a metronome and a very pretty girl.

records are planned with precise location of sounds, either instruments or voices, and your equipment should play them back in the same positions.

0: terrible, isn't it? Well, there's only one thing you can do with a piano like that. Shove it out the window.
1: Well, all right. That's groovy.
0: Friction between the stylus and the record produces a force which makes the arm try to swing towards the record center.
2: So now you know.
0: I'm now standing in the center, and my voice should be located precisely midway between the speakers.
3: I am now in the center as well.
0: Here is some music recorded monophonically, which you should hear coming from the exact center where you're hearing me now.

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And at the bottom of every hour, a track recently added to our rotation of the very latest music in our library.

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This is Zootopia on KZSU Stanford, playing tracks from albums our DJs have played the most over the last 25 years. And at the bottom of every hour, a track recently added to our rotation of the very latest music in our library.

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This is Zootopia on KZSU Stanford, playing tracks from albums our DJs have played the most over the last 25 years. And at the bottom of every hour, a track recently added to our rotation of the very latest music in our library.

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This is Zootopia on KZSU Stanford, playing tracks from albums our DJs have played the most over the last 25 years. And at the bottom of every hour, a track recently added to our rotation of the very latest music in our library.

0: Hi, I'm Ryan Blaney, a third-generation race car driver, and we dedicate a lot of our time to going as fast as possible. 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
1: 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It was on.

Shamika said I had potential. Shamika said I had potential. Shamika said I had potential. Shamika said I had potential.

Shamika said I had potential. Shamika said I had potential. Shamika said I had potential. Shamika said I had potential.

Shamika said I had potential. Shamika said I had potential. Shamika said I had potential. Shamika said I had potential.

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And at the bottom of every hour, a track recently added to our rotation of the very latest music in our library.

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0: Good morning and welcome back to The Modern World. I am your host, DJ Esmon. Here to bring you another breakfast of mod, punk, ska, northern soul, reggae, down-tempo, and dub. This is the Jesse Wagner, Mikey Dread birthday week show, which we do the first week of June every year. And I'm going to tell you a lot more about these musicians. Michael Campbell in the background with Money Dread of World War III. And we began our show today with Jesse Wagner from the Agrolites from the eponymous album on Hellcat Records, A-G-G-R-O. Follow that up with Orgone and the collaboration with Jesse. PCH, One More Mile, the single on Coal Mine Records out of Ohio. That was released in 2017. All right, let's bring you another collaboration with Jesse and the Agrolites. Oh my God, it's 3 in the morning. This is with the Slackers.
1: I'm not answering. Whatever. I just don't get it. Every time you're in New York with those Slackers, everything's just gotta be so tragic.
0: So this is their take on the classic from the Slackers, Wasted Days. And after this, you'll hear the Slackers take on Countryman Fiddle. And this is what Jesse does. He has the most wonderful talent and the kindest collaborations. So you can find this one on Batasonic Records, The Slackers versus the Agrolites, the Sound Clash series.

The dread of the control, international control and throughout the world, universal field marshal, who no partial, who played the boy selection without objection.

0: As I said, we celebrate Michael Campbell birthday week. Michael George Campbell, born the 4th of June 1954. We lost him in March of 2008. Michael, better known as Mikey Dread, Jamaican singer, producer, broadcaster, toaster. You may know him from his many Clash collaborations. And he is a very important figure in punk rock and reggae crossover, as is Mr. Jesse P. Wagner, whose birthday week we also celebrate. And this track from Mikey Dread is from the album African Anthem, The Mikey Dread Show Dubwise, Saturday Night Style Dub. And this particular track has sort of become a well-known moniker and associated dub track, for which he's done many, many versions. Mikey was born in Port Antonio, Jamaica. He's one of five children, and he started tinkering with electronics early in his life. And he studied electrical engineering at the College of Arts, Science, and Technology. And he started off as an engineer with the JBC. That's a Jamaican Broadcasting Corporation. And he wasn't so thrilled with the playlist. It was mainly bland, foreign pop music at a time when some of the most crucial reggae was being made and released out of Jamaica. That was in the mid-70s. So he convinced his JBC bosses to give him his own radio show. And that was the beginning of the Dread at the Controls, where he played almost exclusively reggae. He'd then go by the name Mikey Dread, and it really was a hit all over Jamaica. So also want to give a shout out to Gary at Ross Records, now residing in the North Bay and running his own antique store. And Gary, on his many releases for the Real Authentic Sound, he was the creator of that label, had produced so many important reggae artists. And African Anthem Dubwise, here that you're listening to, was released on the Real Authentic Sound, Gary's label. And enough respect, Gary. We think of you and we thank you for this crucial music. Before this, we had the Agrolites with Jimmy Jack from the album Dirty Reggae. And that was released on Axe Records. And it was done in one take back in 2004 in L.A. And that song's also come to be associated very much with Jesse and his sound and the early sound of the Agrolites. And let's continue with more music.
1: Feeling all right. Now here's Michael Campbell at the controls to make things bright and to make you feel all right.
2: Oh, my God.
0: Let's bring you a more recent release. This is the album before the one that's going to be released tomorrow. This is off the album Reggae Now.

This is one of many Clash Mikey Dread tunes they worked on together, especially in the early 80s. This is One More Dub off the album Sandinista. Or perhaps more appropriately, Sandinista. This is One More Dub. We heard One More Time before this. And before that, we had the Agrolites recorded at the compound during COVID times with that particular version of Say or Do, which I always like to feature because Roger Rivas on the keys, unlike any other, the solo parts he had in that particular version of Say or Do, just so sublime. Before that, from the 2007 release on Hellcat Records, that was Well Runs Dry. And we started the set with Agro Reggae Party from the 2019 release on Pirates Press. And that was their last full-length album. We have a brand new album dropping tomorrow from the Agrolites on Pirates Press. I'm going to bring you a song toward the end of the show from that album. I think you're going to love it. In the background, you're hearing Joe Strummer on the vocals, heavily produced by Michael Campbell. Our birthday week celebrant, also known as Mikey Dread, and Jesse Wagner in that set, of course, featured heavily. So this is now week 10, and I want to give a big shout to DJ Two-Tone on his way to work, and future DJ Dexter getting through week 10 of spring quarter, and all students, faculty, and staff here at Stanford. Neelu Joshi tuning in from Nashua, New Hampshire. Kurt just up the road in Menlo Park. Dina in San Jose, and brother Dr. Richard Sofanowski, along with Ella, Lori, Cole, Ethan, the senior Sofanowskis. So wonderful to have you all joining us today. We have several others who are going to be streaming a little bit later, but let's continue with the music and more Clash Mikey Dread collaborations that I think you might recognize.

The cool things I find out about these artists I feature as I get ready for this show with you people. See, this is all the stuff you bring me because I get ready. And I found out that Mikey Dread moved to Miami in the mid-2000s. And he actually furthered his college education even more with courses in electronics and business. And he ran the Caribbean Satellite Network TV station in Miami. He waited till all of his contracts expired, and then he retook control over the entire catalog. And then he began re-releasing much of it. And that is some of the music I brought you, the Dreaded the Controls record label. Is that genius or what, DJ Two Tone? So many different musical projects. But in 2007, it was announced that he was being treated for a brain tumor, and he died the following March 2008. And actually, he was up in Stamford, Connecticut. He was surrounded by his family, and he left 7 children, 3 daughters and 4 sons, and his wife, Monica. So, Mikey Dread, we salute you, brother. Happy birthday week, and we are thinking of you and celebrating your legacy here. 72 years old he would have been. And so I'm going to continue to bring you music from Mikey Dread, The Clash, The Collaborations, and mostly focusing now on Jesse Wagner, The Agrolites, and his other collaborations. You are tuned to KZSU Stamford 90.1 FM.

Now, this one is off a Vans shoe store collaboration. It's Various Artists Volume 1. This is Dub Rockers. And this is Complicated Girl featuring Etana.

Now, I'm not sure which version of the Agrolites we're listening to here, because they've gone through a few personnel changes. But the most recent version, and when we drop the song a little bit later, of course, Jesse Wagner celebrating his birthday week on vocals and guitar. Chris Brennan on rhythm guitar. Eric Morris on bass. Chris Bourbon on drums. And both Chris and Jesse, friends of show here, and the one and only Roger Rivas on organ. And this is Various Artists Volume 1, Dub Rockers, Complicated Girl, featuring Etana.

So Jesse Wagner has so many musical projects and collaborations, and we here in the station have so many collaborators, some who continue to work with us even after they move on to other projects, like the one and only John Cousins, my DJ mentor, someone who continues to keep this place going 24/7 through his expert curation of Zootopia. That allows us to continue the claim. The longest running college station, 24/7, since 1947. Thank you, Brother John. ¶¶

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And we are trying to pave the way for you folks. I mentioned Zootopia. This is the human curated, robot generated Zootopia service, but it is maintained by the one and only OG John Cousins, and it takes over when our live DJs are not available. 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And I will take you now to the top of the hour. 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
3: Hello, she, man. Hello, she, that. Hello, she. Hello, she.

I told you before that Mikey Dread went back and got more degrees in his late 60s and early 70s, moved to Miami. And he's just somebody who loved science. He loved learning. And for our young people, we have a really cool opportunity I want to tell you about called the Youth Science Institute. And this is YSI for short. They have a nature center at Vasona Lake in Los Gatos and Alum Rock Park in San Jose. And there you can see habitats up close. You can meet live animals. There are activities for kids and adults, and it's all free. And it's still around, people, even in these very tumultuous times where certain people in a certain house on the East Coast are trying to limit what we can do in nature. And but Vasona is still going, people, Thursday through Sunday, with Alum Rock Park being open Wednesday through the weekend. So you can find hours, programming, and more at ysi-ca.org. So that's Youth Science Institute of California, or ysi-ca.org.

Hey, this is Jesse with the Agrolites, and you are listening to The Modern World with DJ S-Man on KZSU Stanford. Keep it locked.

0: all you got to do, man.
1: Yeah, Jesse just keeps putting out the tunes that you can't get out of your head. I promise you, this is going to be in your ear for the next month. This is Jesse with an original composition with the Groove Empire Orchestra. This is recorded in Burbank on 2022. Put on the brakes, showing you his soul music chops that he is born with. In addition to all the dirty reggae sounds he brings us with the Agrolites and his big band sounds of the Western Standard Time Ska Orchestra. So that was the last set we had just now. What You See Is What You Get on F-Spot Records. That was their rendition of the Tony Hester classic for the vocal group The Dramatics. And now let me bring you some more from Jesse, yet another collaboration. And let me see what you think. This is actually, again, done in COVID times, punk rock karaoke. This is Jesse doing Stiff Little Fingers.

All right, let's bring you something even more, a little more mellow. This is from the Agrolites 4. We go from punk rock karaoke during COVID times to a very beautifully done album in the studio. This is from the Agrolites Volume 4.

in the midst of a Mikey Dread birthday week celebration and a Jesse Wagner celebration. This is from the album The Prime of Mikey Dread. Mikey Dread, dub maestro, scorching reggae rapper, singer, producer, record label boss, scientist, master of all trades, jack of none. Here, presented in the late 90s, the hottest, deepest tunes from the legendary Barber Saloon to the wild musical confusion of Saturday Night Style, pre-dawn dub, and roots and culture. It's easy to see why Mikey is the dread at the controls.

0: More Mikey Dread for Michael Campbell Birthday Week. This is off the album Beyond World War III. This is the track World War III. And we preceded this with Mike Pinto from Philadelphia from the album Truthful Lies. And that track Enough is Enough really rocks. That was from, I believe, 2017. Very highly praised album. Lots of special guests, including Junior Mervin, and of course the birthday man Jesse Wagner and Roger Rivas. That was a great, great catchy tune from Mike Pinto out of Philadelphia. And that was Enough is Enough. So I'm taking you to the top of the hour today. This is week 10 for Stanford students, faculty, and staff studying hard for finals, getting those last papers in, and we are bringing you music to get your Tuesday started early. And we're going to continue with Jesse Wagner in just a few minutes. 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
1: Today, all I can say, World War III is just a minute away.
0: Yet another wonderful collaboration of Jesse's. This is with the Western Standard Time Ska Orchestra.

Western Standard Time Ska Orchestra with Jesse Wagner, just back from Brazil. You have got to check out their live shows, people. Let's go now to another collaboration. This is with the Steady Tones, Jesse Wagner, and the song Don't Say.

That's the Steady Tones featuring Jesse Wagner. That was a song, Don't Say, released in 2016. And now we bring you more from Mikey Dread as part of Mikey Dread and Jesse Wagner Birthday Week. You are tuned to the modern world. This is Skinhead Skank from Mikey Dread World War III Deluxe Version.

We have this CD here in the station and the liner notes from many years ago. This is just a CD re-release of the vinyl we have had since day one, which is good because the vinyl was rocked. Anyways, Mikey Dread rules the reggae roots scene now. And back in the day when this first came out, it's all good. So play every track. This is an instruction to the DJs of the future, probably written, I'd say almost 30 years ago, because this album, 1997 Big Cat Records. No time to lose, so I make a haste, the effects of my haste, an awful waste in time again. So here I am where I began, therefore I belong where I began. At the controls. This is Mikey Dread International with his crew. Lincoln Styles Scott on drums, Errol Flabaholt on bass, Noel Sowell Bailey on lead guitar, Dalton Brownie and Bingy Bunny on rhythm guitar, Bongo Herman and Scully on percussion, Gladstone Anderson on piano, Anthony Nelson, also known as Steely, on the organ, Deadly Headley on the alto sax, with Edie Fitzroy, Earl 16, and Wattie Burnett from the Congo's baritone on backing vocals. This is Flat Fee Dub from World War III Deluxe Edition.

Okay, closing you out now with two more from the Agrolites, getting you ready for Stand Up with B Sharp. And you do not want to miss that, people. B Sharp will be here at 9 a.m. Pacific with the show Stand Up. Now, let me bring you collaboration with Della with a song, Who the Brothers.

Yes, you recognize Slightly Stupid on this. So it is the Agrolites with Slightly Stupid and Della with the Agritones. The Agrolites from the album Opening Night. Who the Brothers.

All right, Della and the Agrolites featuring Slightly Stupid. That was from 2017. And now, people, this album is about to drop tomorrow. Here are the Agrolites from Super Atomic with their tune Till the Wheels Fall Off.

0: Hi, I'm Stanford President John Levin. I've been blessed to spend most of my adult life here on the Stanford campus as a student, teacher, scholar, and academic leader, now as the university's 13th president. 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

that will do it for me this week, folks. Good luck on finals and final projects. Stay tuned, people, for the show Stand Up, and you do not want to miss that. Stand Up will bring you political songs, pro-environment songs, pro-worker songs, pro-immigrant songs, always with a message, crucially, from brother man DJ B Sharp. So stay tuned, folks. That's coming at 9 a.m. Pacific, taking you to the noon hour. For now, this is DJ Esman signing off until next Tuesday, leaving you with the one and only Iggy Pop with his song The Passenger, heavily produced and upset by Agent J from the Slackers and Crazy Baldhead Sound System. This is from the album Punk in Dub on Old Neighborhood Music. We will see you next week.

Good morning and welcome to Stand Up, a program of socially conscious and politically inspired music for our times and for all times that we've been living through for the last couple years and for the last 60 or so years. Protest songs, political songs, social justice songs, and the like for you from now until about noon. My name is B. Sharp, and this is Stand Up. Glad to have you here with me this Tuesday morning, Election Day. I hope you did your thing. Didn't wait till today, I hope. You got your mail, your ballot out there prior to this, so it gets good and well counted today. Thanks, before moving on, thanks to DJ Esmon for getting things started right on this Tuesday morning, bright and early. The Modern World is on every Tuesday from 7 until 9 with your host, DJ Esmon. It is mod, ska, punk, power pop, northern soul, Britpop, reggae, rockers, and dub music from all around the world, with special features each Tuesday, birthday celebrations, thematic special editions, and the like. And it's always a great program and a great way to start your Tuesdays right. The Modern World, Tuesdays from 7 to 9. Okay, let's just keep it rolling. I've got public service announcements and stuff that I'll do later. We'll just roll into some more music. Here are The Killers, a song from a few years ago called Land of the Free. Yeah, this is about freedom, and it's about immigrants doing right, doing well in this great country of ours. The Killers.

That's Martina McBride. Yes, indeed. Martina McBride, who recently dropped out of the Freedom 250 concert series, did the right thing. And lest you believe that all of those artists were has-beens of no importance, Martina was a fairly big act in the country music genre back in the 90s mainly. That song from 1997 is called For These Times. And Martina McBride actually had several hit records of with fairly socially conscious and political sounding themes. That one included For These Times by Martina McBride. Playing her today to give attention and recognition to the fact that she's one of the people who did the right thing, and she did it before the tsunami happened, before it started to cave in, and all the rest of them that just followed suit, followed what she and a couple others did. That set got started with The Killers with Land of the Free, a song mainly about immigrants and the role they play in the creation of this country, beginning with people who came over, our ancestors who came over on ships from Europe, and including folks who were trying to immigrate across the border to this day. Followed The Killers with Public Enemy, a clean version, which I had to look around for, of Fight the Power. That song by Public Enemy that came out back in 1989 appeared on Spike Lee's film soundtrack, Do the Right Thing, also in 1989, and it was that version, the soundtrack version, that I played rather than Public Enemy's single or album version, cleaned up a little. Blaze Foley, a country or folk country singer-songwriter, gave us Oval Room, that one actually about George W. Bush, not about the present occupant. It's the title track of Blaze Foley's CD, Oval Room, came out in 2004. Still applies, though, don't you think? You're listening to Stand Up on KZSU Stanford. 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And situated in Woodside on ancestral lands of the Ohlone tribe, Filoli is a former 650-acre estate built in 1917, which has been open to the public as a nonprofit and National Trust Historic Preservation Site since 1977. The property features a 54,000 square foot Georgian Revival style mansion, English Renaissance gardens and orchard, and a nature preserve with five distinct ecosystems. Tours are available year round, and special programs take place at holiday times, and they have other events, concerts, and things. So check them out. You can schedule your visit at filoli.org, and you can look to make a donation there as well if you are so inclined to do that. It is time now for our Artist in Focus segment, a feature of the program each week or most weeks, where we take a deep look at the artistry of one particular musician, a singer-songwriter, or group, and focus on the socially conscious and politically inspired music of that
artist today, Brandi Carlile, who had a birthday yesterday. Yes, indeed. Brandi was born on June 1st in 1981, and she turned 45 years old yesterday. Born in Washington State. I think she still lives there. I'm not certain. Been very active in the music industry for the last 20 or so years, putting out a lot of records in that time. Beginning, really made it big with an album and a single called The Story, and followed that up with albums including The Fire Watcher's Daughter, By the Way I Forgive You, Returning to Myself, etc. Also has been instrumental in helping to produce and promote other artists. She has won Grammy Awards for her work with Tanya Tucker and Joni Mitchell, and did an album last year with Elton John. Just a really important voice in country, folk, pop music, and a brilliant spokesperson with an important voice on social issues. So for all of those reasons, Brandi Carlile is my artist in focus for this week, and we'll be playing some of her socially conscious, politically and issue aware music during this next half hour or so, beginning with something from The Fire Watcher's Daughter, a record that came out in 2015. This one is called Mainstream Kid, and it's about fitting in, or maybe not fitting in.

the great, great Brandi Carlile, celebrating her birthday yesterday and being recognized here today on the Stand Up program as our artist in focus for the week. Coming up next, something from the High Women, a sort of country pop supergroup that Amanda Shires and Brandi Carlile and others formed about 15 years ago or so. That's coming up next. Let me tell you what we've heard so far from Brandy's album, The Fire Watcher's Daughter. We heard Mainstream Kid, and then two tracks from her album, By the Way, I Forgive You. First was The Joke, a huge monster hit for Brandi Carlile, and followed that one with Hold Out Your Hand. That's the one we just heard. Take a moment here for a promotional announcement for the radio station here. For 25 years, Wednesday Night Live has presented live performances of Bay Area bands here on KZSU. 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And if you know of a band that you'd like to have featured on a future broadcast, email us at WNL, that's Wednesday Night Live, WNL at kzsu.stanford.edu. Okay, in 2019, gosh, where's my brain? In 2019, Amanda Shires was talking with her record producer, and they came up with an idea to make a female country music supergroup. They came up with the name The High Women as a nod to the famous Highwaymen outlaw country supergroup of the, was it the 80s, I think? Johnny Cash, Waylon Jennings, Kris Kristofferson, and Willie Nelson. Amanda got together with Brandi Carlile, and then they also recruited Natalie Henby, primarily a songwriter, but also a very good singer, and Maren Morris, who has had several country hit records. And the four of them formed the High Women. Here is a song with a kind of socially conscious theme. It's called Crowded Table. It's about all of us getting along together.

Yeah, that's a great song. Brandi Carlile with Elton John on a record they put out in 2025 called Who Believes in Angels. That's Brandi Carlile on the lead vocal, of course, and you can hear Elton John on backing vocals and piano on that number. They take turns on the providing the lead vocals on song by song on this album called Who Believes in Angels. That song was Swing for the Fences. Before that, Brandi Carlile from her album Sinners, Saints, and Fools that came out in... The name of the song was Sinners, Saints, and Fools. The album that came off was 2021's In These Silent Days. Before that, a single that Brandi wrote for the Netflix series We the People, that was Speak Your Mind, a terrific song about protecting freedom of speech and the First Amendment, civil liberties in general. And before that, the supergroup of which Brandi is a part, called The High Women, from their 2019 debut and self-titled album. We heard the tune Crowded Table. Brandi Carlile is our artist in focus this week. She celebrated her 45th birthday yesterday, born on June 1st, 1981. Has been a terrific voice for equality, equal rights, and social consciousness for most of her 20-plus year recording career. I've got one last number to play for you, and that's her most recent single from after lending her talents to helping out other artists, including Elton John and Tanya Tucker and Joni Mitchell over the last few years. Brandi Carlile returned to the studio on her own and put out a record in late 2025, called Returning to Myself, and it included this terrific song called Church and State. And with this, we will wrap up our Artist in Focus segment and move on to other things. Here's Brandi Carlile with Church and State, and it's about exactly what you think.

0: 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She just sat with me. 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
6: Those public service announcements brought to you by the Veterans Crisis Line and No Kid Hungry organizations, both doing great work. Let me just remind you, the last track we heard was Brandi Carlile from her most recent album, Returning to Myself. That track, a real banger. It speaks to our First Amendment rights, as does a lot of Brandi Carlile's work. That one was called Church and State. And that's a wrap on our Artist in Focus for this week. Brandi Carlile celebrating her 45th birthday yesterday, I hope, in happiness and good health. And so next week we'll have another Artist in Focus for you. Could be a group or individual singer-songwriter. I'll have to do some research and come up with another great artist for you next week. Let's move on now to other things. Last week, in recognition of Sonny Rollins passing away, I played his Freedom Suite, which is just an epic track, 18 or 19 minutes long. And I don't know, I liked taking a break and being able to sit back and listen to some music instead of running around the library rooms here grabbing discs. And second part of this background is that this last week I happened to hear Neil Young singing Southern Man and thought, what a great song that is, and started looking. And of course, it's very familiar. It's played on the radio a lot, and we know about Lynyrd Skynyrd's retort to it and all of that. But there are many versions of that song. Neil himself first recorded it on his album After the Gold Rush. I believe it's appeared on several compilations, including his 3-LP Decade compilation and several live records and stuff. I think the most epic recording of all is by the group Crosby, Stills, Nash and Young, when they got together and put out a live recording called Four Way Street. There's a bonus edition of this with a second disc that has some great, great extra songs on it, including a terrific version of Carry On from the Deja Vu album and Ohio. But Southern Man, epic 13 plus minute version of Southern Man by Neil Young, performed by Crosby, Stills, Nash and Young. And I'm going to ask you to humor me, and I hope you enjoy this. It's a terrific recording and well worth just sitting back and taking this in. Here's Crosby, Stills, Nash and Young live.
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0: Neil Young wrote that song.
1: That's Crosby, Stills, and Nash live in concert, obviously, you could tell. That was released in 1971, a double album called Four Way Street, and recorded live in New York City, Los Angeles, and Chicago, various dates during the summer of 1970 in support of the group's only studio record, Deja Vu. But interesting, it doesn't stick with just that album's songs. It's got Sweet Judy Blue Eyes, which originally appeared on just the Crosby, Stills, and Nash album. And it's got songs by each of the individuals, including Chicago, which is a Graham Nash song, and Cowgirl in the Sand, which is another Neil Young song. That one, Southern Man, of course. And Love the One You're With, Stephen Stills' big solo single. All of these on this live record. So it's interesting. It's Crosby, Stills, Nash, and Young coming together, but doing songs that each of the four of them had done separately and doing them as a group. It's kind of fun stuff. And it includes that epic 13-plus minute version of Neil Young's classic Southern Man. I hope you enjoyed that as much as I did. You're listening to Stand Up on KZSU. My name is B. Sharp. Stand Up is a program of socially conscious, politically inspired music for the days we're living in, and for all days, I suppose. Imagine if you couldn't hear me right now or enjoy KZSU's music. That would be a shame. 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Okay, next, a Vietnam War protest song set for you. Put together a number of them, some of them not that often heard, not big hits, but definitely great statements about the Vietnam War and about war in general. We'll start with Tom Paxton. This one is called Lyndon Johnson Told the Nation.

0: We recorded this song on October the 6th. Since then, the war has been declared over. If you're like me, you'll remember it like anybody remembers any war. One big drag.
1: A lot of people write songs about wars and government, very social things. But I think about young guys who were like I was when I was young. I had no more idea about any government or political things or anything. And I think about those kind of young guys now who all of a sudden somebody comes up and they're very law-abiding. So if somebody says go, they don't ask any questions, they just go. And I can remember not too long ago seeing a young guy with his right arm gone. Just got back. And I asked him how he was doing. He said he was doing all right now, but he had thought he was gonna die. He said getting shot at didn't bother him. It was getting shot that shook him up. And I tried to put myself in his position at that time. Wonder what he would say. Maybe he cried. Maybe he said,

That's the great Phil Oakes, one of his many, many protest songs from back in the days. We seek no wider war. For those of you not old enough to remember, that was a phrase that President Johnson used in one of his speeches where he was explaining one of a series of massive escalations. We seek no wider war, just doing what we need to do. Phil Oakes there. Before Phil Oakes was Glenn Campbell, not known primarily as a protest singer, but that was Glenn's cover of Buffy St. Marie's great song, The Universal Soldier. Donovan had a hit with that song as well. I think several people have recorded it. Glenn Campbell with The Universal Soldier. And we heard Bill Withers, a beautiful, slow live recording of I Can't Write Left-Handed. That was from Bill Withers live at Carnegie Hall about 1970, 71, I think, maybe a little bit later, 72-ish, maybe, not certain. And Tom Paxton, another folk singer from the same era as Phil Oakes. Tom Paxton sang, in a similar theme, Lyndon Johnson Told the Nation. And that's from an album called Ain't That News. We'll continue with Vietnam War songs in a moment. I'm going to take half a minute for a public service announcement. Second Harvest of Silicon Valley has always been committed to the most vulnerable in our community. Second Harvest is now providing food to an average of 500,000 people every month in Santa Clara and San Mateo counties. 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Continuing with our set of Vietnam War era protest songs. Here's a Eric Anderson did this song back in the days, White Boots Marching in a Yellow Land.

he repeated it and teamed up with rapper Wyclef Jean from the Fugees and from his own solo work. The two of them re-recorded White Boots Marching in a Yellow Land and contributed to a two-disc set called Sowing the Seeds, a retrospective of Appleseed recordings. Here they are, Eric Anderson and Wyclef Jean, White Boots Marching in a Yellow Land.

That's Jimmy Cliff from his 1969 album, Wonderful World, Beautiful People. That one was Vietnam, of course. And he recorded that, of course, right in the middle of things. That was a few years before Jimmy Cliff became an international superstar in The Harder They Come, but that record was quite a good one, The Beautiful, Wonderful World, Beautiful People, and it has Many Rivers to Cross on it, which was a big hit in the in that movie, The Harder They Come. You're listening to Stand Up on KZSU Stanford. My name is B. Sharp. Before Jimmy Cliff, we wrapped up the second half of a long set, seven or eight songs all told, about the Vietnam War. The last three following a public service announcement, and I'll back announce those for you. We heard Eric Anderson with Wyclef Jean. They did White Boots Marching in a Yellow Land. And Roy Orbison, a bit of a rarity, There Won't Be Many Coming Home. Roy Orbison, certainly not known as a protest singer. That one was from a movie soundtrack album called The Fastest Guitar Alive, back in the late 60s, I believe. And then we heard Jimmy Cliff. Changing themes a little bit, but sticking with wartime and defense spending and stuff, but not Vietnam in particular. In fact, I believe this probably was recorded sometime before then. Here is Lead Belly, the great country blues singer, folk singer, songwriter, Lead Belly with the National Defense Blues from an album on Smithsonian Folkways Recordings called Shout On.

0: out.
1: It ain't a perm, it's a temporary. Uh-huh.
0: Don't have cash to go to the music school, but money for the guitar or the violin or the tuba. My mom's had a record player and the 45s. I put the needle on the record and I keep the crazy lie.

Well, that set was certainly eclectic and from all different genres and from around the world. We got started with the great Lead Belly, singer-songwriter, rural blues folk singer, very big in the 40s, 50s, 60s. Lead Belly gave us National Defense Blues from a compilation record on Smithsonian Folkways Records called Shout On. Mimi and Richard Ferreña, or Farinha, with the Sellout Agitation Blues from their complete works on Vanguard Records back in the 1960s. Jim Malcolm is from Scotland. He sang an anti-war song for us called Jimmy's Gone to Flanders. And that's from a compilation of Scottish folk music called Scotland Real Music. That's also on Smithsonian Folkways Recordings. And we finished with Arrested Development, Africa's Inside Me. That's from their album Zinga Lama Duni. And that brings us up to date on what we've been listening to. 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My name is B. Sharp. I'm here on Tuesdays from 9 to noon bringing you Stand Up. The Bach Dancing and Dynamite Society Summer Series runs Sundays at 4:30 from June 14th through August 2nd. Among the performers coming to the venue in Half Moon Bay this summer will be Benny Green, the Ray Abbiato Band, featuring Pete Escovedo, Michael Mayo, the A.O. Bream Quartet, the Ralph Alassi Quartet, the John Santos Sextet, and Jane Monheit. For details, including a complete calendar, visit the Bach Dancing and Dynamite Society at Bach, B-A-C-H, DDSOC.org. A great venue over on the coast in Half Moon Bay for listening to jazz on Sunday matinees. 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Time now for a great song covered. And this week, a song that started as a labor unionizing song and evolved into a civil rights anthem, and it's been recorded over the years by a great number of artists, probably dozens or scores of them. I'm going to play you four, starting with a fellow well known for labor songs named Joe Glazer, or Glazer, and then we'll follow that with some very moving and inspirational cover versions of this great American song. To begin, and the song is We Shall Not Be Moved. To kick us off, here is Joe Glazer from yet another compilation record on Smithsonian called Classic Labor Songs, and it's a treasure. Here's Joe Glazer with We Shall Not Be Moved.

Yeah. Okay. Yeah. All right. They have to let me know what's coming next, you see, because I get so all up into it. You know, when the spirit hits you, you got to move. Yeah.

You know, during the struggle, we'd march and sing down in Mississippi, Alabama, Georgia, Tennessee, and Arkansas, all down through the South. We'd go all day long singing and marching. Then we'd get ready to get something to eat, you know. We'd get hungry. So we'd stop at a restaurant, and the waitress would come into us and tell us, "Y'all get out. We don't serve your kind in here." Your kind was not the word they used. But we just sit there. After a while, she'd come back and tell us, "Get out. I'm gonna call the police." We just sit there. Yeah. When the police would come, they're coming to get us out, and we'd lock arms, you know, and just sing this song. Water.

And that is a great song covered well and eclectically and inspirationally, I believe. We Shall Not Be Moved, great labor organizing song originally, but then it was transformed into a civil rights song in that era. We started with Joe Glazer from a compilation album on Smithsonian Folkways called Classic Labor Songs. Joe Glazer giving us a great version, but a fairly standard version of this song, We Shall Not Be Moved. We then heard Mary Mary from a compilation called A Soundtrack for a Revolution. Mary Mary, an act mostly known in contemporary gospel music, and they gave us their interpretation of the song. Then the great and wonderful Mavis Staples, who's been inspiring us for 60 years now, from a live record called Hope at the Hideout. We heard Mavis Staples with a long live version. And then that quick little number, very upbeat, very fast. That group is called This Bike is a Pipe Bomb. It's kind of a folk punk or cow punk, as it was sometimes called, a post-punk band from the late 90s and into the aughts out of Florida. This Bike is a Pipe Bomb. And they gave us their interpretation of We Shall Not Be Moved from their album, Front Seat Solidarity. And let's move on to some other things. We'll play a few more songs, and then we will have our uplifting song of the week. Is going to be Poe Girl this week. But now, here is Steve Earle with Warrior.

best time of the day, the dawn, the final cleansing breath, unsullied yet by acrid fumor, death's cacophony, the rank refuse of unchained ambition. And pray, deny me not, but know me now, your faithful retainer stands resolute to serve his liege lord without recompense, perchance to fall and perish namelessly. No flag-draped bier or muffled drum to set the cadence for a final dress parade.

That's Jason Isbell and the 400 unit that came out just about exactly 3 years ago in June of 2023. It's called Save the World from their album Weather Vanes, Jason Isbell and the 400 unit. Before that was Steve Earle from his great, great album of, I don't know, 20 years ago or so. I'm not sure. I should have looked it up. The Revolution Starts Now. By Steve Earle, we heard Warrior. And that

That's going to about wrap things up for me. My name is B. Sharp, and this is Stand Up, a program of socially conscious, politically inspired music for these times and for all times, protest songs, political songs, social justice songs, etc. I'm here on Tuesday mornings from 9 to noon. I hope that you make a point to join me again next week. I hope you enjoy the protest music. And do stay tuned. Coming up next is Jim Mason and his program Vintage Wine, jazz, blues, and rock music from the 50s through the 70s. Yesterday's music again today, old wine in new bottles. It's Vintage Wine with Jim Mason coming up, starting at noon and going until 3 o'clock. Stay tuned for that. I'm going to leave you now with our uplifting song for the day. It's Poe Girl and Benediction with the gorgeous voice of Allison Russell singing this song with Poe Girl, Benediction. And then we'll follow that up with my favorite protest song of all time, Odetta singing We Shall Overcome. Goodbye, everyone. Here's Poe Girl.

Greek. Welcome to another version of Vintage Wine. This is Albert Cummings, live at the 62 Center. I had the pleasure of seeing Albert Cummings live at Buddy Guy's Legends.

Greg Allman. Before that, Kenny Wayne Shepherd started it with Albert Hunter.

And closing out the set, Allman Brothers alumni, Buddy Miles, his version of Midnight Rider.

That was Alvin Lee, 10 years after the anthology. This is Little Feet.

Triple feet. Triple face boogie. Closing out this hour. If you're leaving us, thanks for listening. Much appreciated. And remember, thinking ain't doing. Can't, never could, ain't never gonna. Got that one from one of them sailors who was back down in the Alpha. Yeah, the submarine base. And of course, murders. It ain't what you used to be was. It's what you have now is. And you're listening to The Zoo, KZSU 90.1 FM, Stanford.

one of Little Milton's signature hits. This one under Bluebird. Poke Salad Annie. Some of the more popular known Little Milton standards.

past the hour of 2 in the morning. Little Milton, another one of his signature songs, Little Bluebird.

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Thought about some of the artists I hadn't played. Little Willie John was one of them. Little Milton occasionally, but featuring some different ones. Vintage Wine.

Got a lot of late night requests for this one. Hey Jim, could you play this for so and so and so and so? Thanks.

South Central once again. Lloyd Glenn played piano for a lot of artists. Played with Lowell Folsom, played with Charles Brown. Did a lot of studio recording. Also did one of my theme songs when I first started in radio in 1953, Tipsy. And that radio show that followed me, Bill and Maisie, this was their theme, Shadowland.

And how you be? Welcome to Coast to Coast. In the Warner Brothers Village in Oakland, Lake Mary, one of the first indoor shopping malls, 1954.

was also during that era that Berkeley's Music City was recording Ray Dobar, a jam with the recording studios upstairs, the music shop downstairs. And of course that was John Dolphin, Dutone's Records, Dolphins of Hollywood, on Vernon, just off Central. Spent a lot of time in both of those studios, watching performers do the take one through take 22, sending the shellac out to be mastered, yeah, back in the day. And later, Bill and Maisie adopted this one for their thing. And when that time, you would record an A side and a B side also. So you'd put maybe 6 or 7 2 or 3 minute tunes while you were in the studio. This one, Chickaboo. Turned out to be quite a hit.

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Got into Little Milton there and slid over here to Lloyd Glenn. Got to thinking about yesterday. And forgot to thank all of you that were listening with us and left us. So next week. And you listen to Vintage Wine. Yesterday's music artist and programming today. Late night, early morning.

yesterday, today, on the zoo, KZSU, 90.1 FM, Stanford. As we would have said yesterday, KZSU, 90.1 FM, on your good listening dial. We hope it's still good listening.

And of course, everybody played it at one time or the other. It was a black blues national anthem. The Negro national anthem, lift up every voice and sing. This was the blues national anthem after hours.

And them days, if you put another nickel in, you get the other side, part two.

This also was one of the first recordings that went longer than the 2:30 standard, 2 minutes and 30 seconds. This one went 3 minutes and 18 seconds for each side.

0: written by Avery Parrish. The big band that made it famous when I was a youngster was Erskine Hawkins. Long John Baldry.
1: You know, I remember a few years ago, some funny things used to happen to me. About 1956, 57. At that time, there was no blues scene or not really any kind of scene in London. I used to go out and play my guitar in the streets and sing things with a passing the hat round. I remember one particular night, I was playing my guitar in a little alleyway just off of Water Street in Soho. And I got busted by the police. This policeman came up and dragged me and my guitar and my hat full of pennies off to the police station. Anyway, the next day, I had to appear in Marlborough Street Police Court. And it was quite a day. Police officer giving his evidence. I was proceeding in a southerly direction, my lord, when I heard strange sounds coming from a Wardour Place, my lord. A sort of boogie-woogie music was being played. On further investigation, I saw the defendant standing there with a guitar and an old hat on the floor, collecting pennies. Well, I decided that he was contravening a breach of the peace there, as there was a traffic jam about 5 miles long down Wardour Street, wondering what all the fuss was about. So then I arrested the defendant. Just one moment, officer. What is this boogie-woogie music here you were talking about? Oh, well, my lord, said the officer, getting out his notebook, obviously been doing up his homework. It's a kind of jazz rhythm music peculiar to the American Negro. Oh, what was the defendant doing playing this kind of music there in Wardour Street? Anyway, I got off with a caution. A year's conditional discharge. But I'll always remember that policeman and his boogie-woogie. So don't try to lay no boogie-woogie on the King of Rock and Roll.

Weiter geht es mit Blues. 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Ladies and Gentlemen, on stage, live at Bit Berlin Independent Days in France Club. Butch Calder, John King and Long John Baldry.

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0: Mr. Marley Blues. 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
1: You know that I'm doing all right, boy. 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

prescription. Now some of y'all that still ain't never been down south, I'm gonna tell you about it one more time, so that you understand what we're talking about. 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Looks something like a turnip green, except it ain't, cause everybody calls it folk salad.

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Tony Schoenweiss, live in

And before the Mars, there was Toots and the Mytons. 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
0: Northern California family. How you doing, Barbara?
1: Crying every day for more. I don't care.
0: All y'all.
1: Ooh, hey, hey, hey. Fire burning in my soul.
0: Big nice day out there. Got all the paperwork done. Gonna beat the traffic. Once again, thanks for listening. Much appreciated. And remember, it ain't what you used to be was. It's what you am now is. See you next week. Enjoy your day. Bye.

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And I want you to do a little part of this version with me. 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

0: 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Round up them young'uns and send somebody out there to hitch up them mules.
1: How's that 3 times you say? Ha, ha, ha. How's that 4 times you say? Ha, ha, ha. Yes, it is. Okay. You want to check now? Give it to me 1 time. Give it to me 2 times. Wait. Whenever we say, they don't say. Whenever they say, we don't say. You get it? So, the musicians who belong to Tootsie and the Majors, they also is a member of Tootsie and the Majors. Whenever they say, we not gonna say, and whenever we say, they don't say. You got that? Okay, try that. Give it to me 1 time. Give it to me 2 times. I say whenever they say, we don't say. When they say, we don't say. When we say, they don't say. You got that? Okay. Let's try again once more. Let me jiggle, brother.

It's called audience participation. Quarter to four. Nighttime radio winding up another 3 hours with you here. Much enjoyed. Pretty neat. This is my time of day from midnight until 6. Cross country doing radio. And winding up my career here at Stanford. Pretty cool. Turned 94. Couple of days ago, been a month now, working on 95. And dreams come true, because back in the day, we always dreamed of doing remote radio. And the older shows, you took a little small radio with you and they had the telephone line and you sat down and did it from there. But the first person I see do it from home was Johnny Otis. Back in the day when I got out of the Navy, living in Los Angeles, working in that market at Burbank, KBLA, yesterday. And that's the programming that I attempt to bring to you today. That is out of here time. Thanks for listening. Much appreciated. And remember, hunting wouldn't be such fun if the rabbit

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This is Zootopia on KZSU Stanford, playing tracks from albums our DJs have played the most over the last 25 years. And at the bottom of every hour, a track recently added to our rotation of the very latest music in our library.

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It was a cold, cold sea, and we crawled out of the water as obsessed with evolution as ever. From a hill behind a gas station in Scranton, I could see the old ways stretching out in their graves, and

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But the blues. 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